The trombone duo of J.J. Johnson and Kai Winding performing Surrey with a Fringe on top from an album released in 1956, J.J. Johnson and Kai Winding Octet. That's on Columbia Records. That's the way we open this version of Cafe Jazz. I'm Gene Knight. We'll be listening to Big Band, Bebop, and Beyond.

live cute way to play with their lives. 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They make me feel so blue. I'm falling, no stalling, in a great big way for you. My heart is jumping, you see.

you're part of a session that's moving too fast. She'll hold your hand, but don't try to

That's Jack Wilson's West Coast Orchestra with Baby Blue. And before that, we had Nat King Cole from a 1956 recording, Don't Let It Go to Your Head. Harry Sweets Edison featured on trumpet on this album, along with Willie Smith, Juan Tizol, Juan Penn, the very popular tune Caravan. Nat King Cole. You can also get a dose of Route 66 on this one, too. We started out with Billie Holiday with Them Their Eyes. From a re-release of Billie Holiday's greatest hits dates back to 1960. This is Gene Knight with Cafe Jazz. We like the big band, bebop, and beyond. We'll continue with the collaboration of musicians dedicated to the well-founded fame that Basie had made for himself as a major contributor to big bands. T. Carson on piano. We feature Freddie Green, the original guitarist for Count Basie. We've got bassist Cleve Eaton on this one. This is a 1981 release from Palo Alto Jazz. We'll listen to Bad Dudes Blues.

they going there, and daddy, can I have that big elephant over there? Hey, who that in my chair? And what she doing there? And oh, daddy, oh, hey, daddy, can I go over there? Hey, daddy, what's a square? And

Victor Feldman with his rendition of I Love Lucy, the popular television series in the 1950s, early 60s. Victor Feldman on piano also plays the vibes on this, and he's also a percussionist. Tom Scott, really good work on the sax. Chuck DeMonico on bass, and John Gurin on drums. I Love Lucy on Choice Records from 1974. Before that, a classic from Oscar Brown Jr. from the Columbia recording Sin and Soul. Oscar Brown Jr. sings one of my favorites, Dat Dare. We started with T. Carson with a tribute to Count Basie style for the large group. Willie Cook on trumpet, Dale Carley on trumpet also, Grover Mitchell on trombone, Bill Hughes on a bass trombone, Eric Dixon on tenor saxophone and flute, Bobby Platter on alto saxophone, Freddie Green on guitar, Cleveland Eaton on the bass, Greg Field on drums, and T. Carson, leader of the group, on piano. The cut was titled Bad Dudes Blues. This is Gene Knight with Cafe Jazz. If I-

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1: Joe Williams out front of the Thad Jones Mel Lewis Orchestra, The Woman's Got Soul from 1975. That's a twofer. You know, I love those twofer offers. That's on Blue Note Records, preceded by Erskine Hawkins and his orchestra. The album is titled After Hours. You can expect the classic After Hours and Tippin' In, but we heard Worried Blues, recorded in 1938. And a rare treat, Dinah Singh's Bessie Smith. That was from Mercury Records, recorded 1958. Cafe Jazz continues with the Von Nark Quintet.

Jimmy Smith on the organ, Kenny Burrell doing some great comp work on the guitar, Percy France on the tenor saxophone, Donald Bailey on drums, Home Cooking on Blue Note Records, 1975. That was I Got a Woman. The Mark Murphy cut was titled Young and Foolish on a Muse Records release. The Von Nark Quintet opened the set with Blues in the Guts from Cutting Through. This is Cafe Jazz. I'm Gene Knight. We like the big band, bebop, and beyond.

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1: 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Now on view at the Sioux City Public Museum is Call to Arms, Sioux City in U.S. Military History. From the battlefields of the Civil War to the front lines of more recent conflicts in the Middle East, Sioux City area residents have answered the call to serve. This exhibit brings history to life through a collection of uniforms, weaponry, and equipment spanning conflicts from the Civil War to the post-9/11 era. The exhibit's going to remain on view through August 23rd, and it is you can find out more information at siouxcitymuseum.org, because it's at the Sioux City Museum. Right now, let's go to our penultimate hour of Cafe Jazz on Siouxland Public Media.

Young Rabbits opened from a double record set on Blue Note, released in the early 80s. The recordings on this release range from 1962 to 1968. The Jazz Crusaders, from their album titled Young Rabbits. Welcome back to Cafe Jazz. This is Gene Knight, and at Cafe Jazz, we enjoy big band, bebop, and beyond. Our next artist, Mose Allison.

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0: Cadillacs never die. The finance company that's fade them away.
1: That's Dizzy Gillespie up to his old antics. Swing Low Sweet Cadillac, and that was the title cut to that 1967 release on Impulse Records. Dizzy was known for his camaraderie with other band members, even back in the days when he was with the Cab Calloway Orchestra. Dizzy Gillespie. Before that, Leslie Drayton on a 1981 release titled Turning the Corner, FOS Alarm, F-O-S Alarm. And we started out with Mose Allison, Your Mind is on Vacation and Your Mouth is Working Overtime.

Dexter Gordon opened the last set from an album titled Dexter Blows Hot and Cool. Dexter Gordon on tenor saxophone, Carl Perkins on piano, Leroy Vingar on the bass, Chuck Thompson on drums, and James Robinson on the trumpet. I Hear Music, Dexter Blows Hot and Cool. Right after that, Marvin Gaye, a tribute to the great Nat King Cole on a Tamela release of 1965. That one threw me for a loop when I first heard it. Real nice work on Sweet Lorraine. And to end the set, Clifford Brown with strings, Clifford Brown on trumpet, Max Roach on the drums, Richie Powell on piano, George Moreau on bass. Willow Weep for Me. This is Gene Knight, and you're listening to Cafe Jazz.

That's Gene Ammons, Swinging the Jug. It's on the Roots label, and Just the Blues was the name of that. Before that, we had Betty Roche from one of the Bethlehem Collection, Volume 14, Betty's classic delivery of Route 66. And we started out from the Chess Records release for Kenny Burrell, Man at Work, on the Cadet Chess label with Richard Davis and Roy Haynes. We heard the composition Soft Winds. This is Gene Knight with Cafe Jazz.

That was the Heath Brothers from a 1981 Columbia release. Then What? And before that, The Best of Herbie Mann with the classic Memphis Underground. That's on a 1970 release on Atlantic Records label. And we'll close this hour with Michael Franks from a 1978 release titled Birchville Nines.

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1: 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I'm Linda Santee, and I want to remind you that although today's events are sort of waning for the 49th anniversary of the Les Hills Prairie Seminar, tomorrow, starting at 6 a.m. until noon, final day of this year's Les Hills Prairie Seminar. 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
2: Here's one written by Percy Heath, and it was recorded on an early recording on Strata East called the Watergate Blues. And since that album we only pressed up 2,000 records, we thought we better do that one again. We sold them ourselves.
3: Yeah, they can update the title. Hey, James, they can update the title anytime they get ready. It's all kind of gates. They keep coming up, you know, even bring it up to date, gate. Yeah, it's the blues right on, you understand? Everybody's singing the blues.

Heath Brothers at the Public Theater, recorded in 1980, complete with introduction to the Watergate Blues. Jimmy Heath on tenor saxophone, Rubens Bassini the percussionist, Stanley Cowell on the keyboards, Tony Perrone on electric guitar, Akira Tana, the drummer, Percy Heath, is on acoustic bass. Nice bass intro to that, by the way. Alex Acuna, the percussionist, and Tume does some vocals, some of the other cuts on this one. This is on Columbia Records again. Heath Brothers with the Watergate Blues, or as he said, the up-to-date Gate Blues. This is Gene Knight with Cafe Jazz. Let's take another look at the blues. This is a vintage recording by John Mayall.

somebody on your mind.

That's a taste of the blues with a big band behind it. Aaron T-Bone Walker and special guests Dizzy Gillespie, Herbie Mann, David Fathead Newman, Al Collins, Zoot Sims, and Jerry Mulligan. The release date on that is 1973. The comeback, T-Bone Walker. This is interesting. Before he got the moniker T-Bone Walker, folks in the area where he grew up called him T-Bo, and somehow it turned into T-Bone Walker. Before that, Taj Mahal Live, You're Gonna Need Somebody on Your Bone, from around 1973, and we opened with John Mayall in California, sort of a blues set. This is Gene Knight with Cafe Jazz. Let's do an extended thing with the Crusaders.

That was an extended set with the Crusaders from the second Crusade album, recorded in the early 70s, and significant in as much as it marked a transition for the Jazz Crusaders to simply the Crusaders, and the style of music will attest to that. Nesbert Stix Hooper on percussion, Joe Sample on keyboards, Wilton Felder, saxophonist, and Wayne Henderson on trombone, with some friends, Arthur Adams, Larry Carlton, and David T. Walker. Again, the Crusaders from the Second Crusade, Side 2. And to close, we'll go to Michael Brecker from a 2007 release titled Pilgrimage. This is the cut titled Anagram.

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0: 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She says sometimes the genre is underappreciated.
1: 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I think they're magical.
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3: Why, hello again. It's Stumpy Steve Smith here, and you're listening to the 10 o'clock blues. And if you keep listening for the next 2 hours, that won't change. You'll still be listening to the 10 o'clock blues at 11:55. If you keep it right here at 90.3 or however you're listening, you might be listening on a smart device, or you might just be listening on a laptop, whatever. I don't really care, really. I just appreciate that you're taking some time out of your evening to listen. So let's get to the music. We've got new Taj Mahal and the Phantom Blues Band at the end of this first set. We're going to also hear from the late Sean Costello. We'll hear a classic from Otis Redding. We're going to open things up with something brand spanking new from Miss Galia Volt, European blues woman who is now residing, I believe, down in New Orleans. She has a brand new album out. It's called Burning. I think it's called Burning Down the House or Burn Down the House. I think it's Burning Down the House. Here's a song from it that I took a shine to. It's called Reckon and Rollin'. It's Galia Volt as we open up tonight's 10 o'clock blues.

You are listening to the 10 o'clock blues here on Siouxland Public Media, the only place that you can listen to it. I'm your host, Stumpy Steve Smith, and that new from Taj Mahal and the Phantom Blues Band. The new album is called Time. That's a song from it called It's Your Voodoo Working. Sean Costello, the late Sean Costello, just prior to that, with Feel Like I Ain't Got a Home. Joanne Shaw Taylor with In the Mood, and we opened up our show tonight with new music from Galia Volt. On the way, we'll hear from Tedeschi Trucks and Yates McKendry. Great new song by Brother Wallace is on the way as well. And up next, we continue with the Black Keys and You Got to Lose as the 10 o'clock blues continues.

It's the 10 o'clock blues. Tedeschi Trucks Band, Susan Tedeschi, Derek Trucks, and their 12 or 13 disciples. However, man, that's such a big group. But, man, they sound so good together. That's Future Soul. One of the greatest soul singers of all time, if not the greatest soul singer of all time. Just prior to that, Otis Redding with Try a Little Tenderness, and the Black Keys with You Got to Lose. Speaking of the Black Keys, we're going to be hearing some Dan Auerbach solo music from a long time ago, coming up in the next hour of the program. Also, we've got Samantha Martin and Delta Sugar. They have put out a new live album, so we'll get to that before the end of this hour. And we're going to continue now with Florida man Selwyn Birchwood, who was here in Sioux City not all that terribly long ago. This is from his latest album. It's a song called Should've Never Gotten Out of Bed. Selwyn Birchwood's up next on the 10 o'clock blues.

This is the 10 o'clock blues. That is Brother Wallace from his debut album, Electric Love. The song's called You're the Man. That's kind of the second single after the title track. Brother Wallace. Also, we heard Yates McKendry with Brand New Neighborhood and Selwyn Birchwood's Should Have Never Gotten Out of Bed as we opened up that set. On the way, we've got lots more, including the latest from Mike Zito. We'll hear from Samantha Fish and J.J. Gray and Mofro as we get into our second half. Gonna continue now with Samantha Martin and Delta Sugar. They just released a brand new live album, and the name of the album is called A Beautiful Buzz. And here they are together with the song called Don't Have to Be. Samantha Martin and Delta Sugar are up next on the 10 o'clock blues.

This is the 10 o'clock blues, and you're hearing it. We're the only place you can hear it on Siouxland Public Media, KWIT, Sioux City, 90.3, and KOJI Okavogie, 90.7, broadcasting from the campus of Western Iowa Tech Community College. That was the Altered Five Blues Band, getting us up toward the top of the hour. I Got It Good. We had a four-song set there. That was before that we heard Dumpsta Funk with Marcus King. Marcus, of course, Marcus King and his band, not Dumpsta Funk, but the Marcus King Band will be coming, of course, to Saturday in the Park this July 4th. Very psyched about that, personally, and I imagine you would be, too, if you like this program and you like Marcus King. We heard Marcus King along with Dumpsta Funk with United Nations Stomp, Rick Estrin and the Nightcats with The Hits Keep Coming, and we opened up the set with brand new music from Samantha Martin and Delta Sugar, live recording of Don't Have to Be. Well, just like that, we're in the second half of the show. We will hear a song which I still get requests for every so often. It's called Follow Your Stupid Little Dreams by the Eric Hughes Band. We'll get to that here in a little bit. Also, we'll hear from J.J. Gray and Mofro and another Samantha Fish. But we're going to open our second half with Mike Zito. This is the title cut to his latest recording, Outside or the East Side, as we kick off half number two of the 10 o'clock blues.

This is the 10 o'clock Blues here on Siouxland Public Media. Thank you so much for tuning in tonight. That's new music from Seth James, the title track to his new album called Motor Mouth. Seth James. Also, we heard from J.J. Gray and Mofro with Alusty, Samantha Fish with Cowtown, and that was from her Belle of the West album, came out a few years back, and Mike Zito with Outside or the East Side. We're going forward on the 10 o'clock blues with Mike Zito collaborator Albert Castiglia coming up in the not too distant future. Plus, we'll hear from Corey Harris, Alvin Youngblood Hart, and Guy Davis from their new collection Together. And new music now from Joyanne Parker. Her new album is called Lifelines. Here's a song from it called You Can Say That Again. Joyanne, J-O-Y-A-N-N, no E. Thank you very much. Joyanne Parker is next on the 10 o'clock blues.

It's the 10 o'clock blues. Corey Harris on lead vocals there. Also Alvin Youngblood Hart and Guy Davis helping him out. That's a song called We Are Almost Down to the Shore. Fight On. It's from a collection called Fight On, True Blues, Volume 2. And I've talked about this a little bit. Corey leads on about two or three songs. Alvin leads on about two or three songs, and the remainder, Guy Davis. I think it's about a 9-song set. Again, it's called Fight On, True Blues, Volume 2. That's We Are Almost Down to the Shore, Fight On. Eric Hughes Band, with a song that raises a smile on many of your faces, perhaps. So it's called Follow Your Stupid Little Dreams. And Joanne Parker opening up that set. New music from her called You Can Say That Again. Still ahead tonight, we'll hear from Dan Auerbach, Irish roots rocker Imelda May, and soul singer Jalen Nganda. Soul singers Jalen Nganda and M.T. Jones. We're going to continue with Amani Burnham and The Last Thing I Remember. Amani's new album is entitled Wings and Things. I like both of those. Well, Wings or Things is kind of generic, so everybody likes things of some sort. But I also like Wings, for the record. Anyway, it's Amani Burnham up next on the 10 o'clock blues.

It's the 10 o'clock blues. That might sound like the Cashbox Kings. Actually, it's Oscar Wilson of the Cashbox Kings. But recording down in, I think it's Phoenix, Arizona, where Bob Corritore and his club and his record studio are. Bob Corritore and Friends, the album Ernestine Blues. That's Oscar Wilson on lead vocals with Down in Mississippi. Albert Castilla, prior to that, with I Got Love, and we opened the set with Amani Burnham and The Last Thing I Remember. Stumpy Steve Smith guiding you through the 10 o'clock blues tonight. Glad you're tuned in. We've got Imelda May on the way in just a little bit. She's super fun. Also, we're going to hear from M.T. Jones, and we're going to continue next with the title cut from the newest album by Jalen Ngonda. That's N-G-O-N-D-A. Jalen Ngonda. The song is called Doctrine of Love, again from the album of the same name, as we continue on tonight's 10 o'clock blues.

It's the 10 o'clock news. That was Kyle Rowland and Convict Number One. And I realized I did not know really anything about Kyle Rowland, so I did some research because I'm a radio host and I have this show that I'm doing. And anyway, Kyle Rowland, born in Georgia, he's kind of based out of the Sacramento area, which is not a blues hotbed, but I did not realize this. Kyle plays harmonica as well. Guess who taught him how to play harmonica? It was none other than Rick Estrin. We heard from Rick Estrin earlier in our program tonight. Rick Estrin, of course, leader of Rick Estrin and the Nightcats, and just a super cool guy. But Kyle learned how to play harmonica from him. Kyle released his debut album as a teenager back in 2011, so he's been doing it for a bit now. That's Kyle Rowland, again, Convict Number One. Irish rockabilly queen Imelda May with It's Good to Be Alive. We also heard from Dan Auerbach some solo stuff from back in 2009. And Jalen Inganda with Doctrine of Love. Went across the pond to hear Imelda May. We're going to go back across the pond now and hear from M.T. Jones, who is from Liverpool. The song's called I Don't Understand, and that's what we will wrap our show up with tonight. M.T. Jones on the 10 o'clock news. Good night, Joe.

0: On this week's Wait, Wait, Tiffany Haddish teaches me how to be funky.
1: And I would stand you right next to me and I would say, follow my lead, do whatever I do, okay? And smile the whole time. And I would start with a side-to-side step clap, right? And you side-to-side step clap with me.
0: I'm Peter Sagal. I don't actually do any of that, but you should still join us for this week's Wait, Wait, Don't Tell Me, the news quiz from NPR.
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Hello to our public radio listeners and everyone streaming the show from the Jazz After Hours website. 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Enjoy the latest new jazz recorded by today's living jazz musicians. My name is Jeff Hanley. This is my favorite part of the week. Showtime at the Jazz After Hours studio, and my time to share with you what I've been working on all week, listening to new jazz records. Tonight, we continue our exploration of new jazz with some breakout artists and some living jazz greats. In our first hour, we have a young pianist from Ulaanbaatar, now living in Munich, a cool continuation of the two-tenor tradition in jazz, a quiet piano trio in the ECM style, and a raucous blues captured on stage at a famous NOLA jazz club. And we light the match for tonight's fire with a hot young pianist, composer, and bandleader who just continues to impress. Sean Mason is back with a really tasty follow-up to his Southern Sweet record of 2 years ago. This time, he shows off even more of his musical range and his intellect with work influenced by a century of jazz innovations and traditions. He backs up this new record with a companion short film, a studio video series, and a photo essay for which he wrote the text. Sean produced this new record and recorded it in a two-day old-school live-in-the-room session at a studio in Brooklyn, and it's really good. For our first listen to this new one by Sean Mason, I picked out a tune inspired by Federico Garcia Lorca and a famous lecture the poet delivered in Argentina in 1933 about the principle or the phenomenon of duende. Sean Mason on piano, with Tony Glossy on trumpet and Chris Lewis on tenor saxophone, backed up by Felix Mosholm on bass and Domo Branch on drums. From his new album, A Breath of Fresh Air, this is Duende from pianist Sean Mason on Jazz After Hours. Let's fly.

a tenor saxophone summit on Jazz After Hours with Corey Weeds and Jerry Weldon. We finished off our first set this week on Jazz After Hours with a tune by Corey Weeds called 323 Shooter. You heard Corey and Jerry Weldon on tenor saxophones, the rhythm section, Miles Black on piano, John Lee on bass, and Jesse Cahill on drums. Guitarist Noshir Modi right before that with a tune he calls What Tomorrow May Bring. The record is A Love Song. Benjamin Hankel was the flugelhornist. Campbell Charsi was the pianist. Playing bass on the record, Yuka Tadano, and the drummer was Ronan Itzik with guitarist Noshir Modi. From Mongolia, now Munich, Shatin Erdembatar in the middle of the set with a solo piano performance called Summer Haze. That comes from Shadin's record called Rising Sun. And pianist Sean Mason began our show this week with his tune Duende, inspired by Federico Garcia Lorca on the album called A Breath of Fresh Air. Sean on piano, the trumpet was played by Tony Glausi, the tenor saxophone by Chris Lewis. On bass, you heard Felix Moslem, and the drummer was Domo Branch on the tune Duende. We're off to a great start on Jazz After Hours tonight. Portland, Oregon pianist and jazz educator Carrie Politzer starts off our second set tonight on Jazz After Hours with her very new record called Alternate Route. I picked out the title track to play for you. Listen for Kurt Rosenwinkel on guitar, Jaleel Shaw on saxophone, Alex Claffey is the bassist, George Colligan is the drummer. This new one called Alternate Route from Carrie Politzer gets us right back into the music on Jazz After Hours.

Recorded on stage at Snug Harbor in New Orleans, that's Leon Anderson, drummer. A tune Leon wrote for his firstborn son, he calls it Little Froggy's Blues. John Michael Bradford played trumpet there with Ricardo Pascal on sax, Oscar Rossignoli on piano, and Rodney Jordan on bass. With drummer Leon Anderson, a concert recording from Snug Harbor. Carrie Pollitzer began the set with the title track from her latest record called Alternate Route. Kurt Rosenwinkel, Jaleel Shaw, Alex Claffey, George Colligan, teaming up with Carrie Pollitzer on her very new record. That's how we started the set on Jazz After Hours. We'll quiet things down a little bit with a recent record from Fred Hirsch, along with bassist Drew Gress and drummer Joey Barron. It's a beautiful release called The Surrounding Green, a very quiet record, and Plainsong is very much in the spirit of this new record. You're listening to Jazz After Hours.

0: On Jazz After Hours, that's guitarist Jackson Potter taking on some Brubeck. That was Dave Brubeck's The Duke, performed by Jackson Potter and his band on the album Small Things. Jackson Potter on guitar, Alex Ridout was the flugelhornist. On tenor saxophone, you heard Troy Roberts. Hamish Smith played bass, and Marcelo Cardillo was the drummer, with guitarist Jackson Potter. From Ron Blake, we heard the No Hype Blues. The saxophonist released that tune, No Hype Blues, on his album Mistaken Identity, with guitarist Bobby Broom, bassist Nat Reeves, and drummer Kobe Watkins. And back at the top of the set, a beautiful version of Plain Song, performed by pianist Fred Hirsch, bassist Drew Gress, and drummer Joey Barron on their album called The Surrounding Green. My name is Jeff Hanley. 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

We're back with hour number two of Jazz After Hours tonight. Thank you very much for being with me on this weekend night for fresh new jazz. Lots of interesting inspirations in the music I picked out for you tonight, including this one from saxophonist Patrick Zimmerle, informed by the poems of William Blake. The record is called Songs of Innocence. Patrick Zimmerle plays sax on this tune called Dreamscape with pianist Kevin Hayes and percussionist Satoshi Takeishi. This is Jazz After Hours with fresh new jazz from Patrick Zimmerle.

A very nice new big band record from Zheng Tao Pan and his jazz orchestra, finishing off the set. It's called Scenery in My Story, and on that tune, Windy Days, you heard flautist Itai Chris as the featured soloist. Max Leek with a piano solo performance of Chick Corea's Crystal Silence in the middle of the set. The Max Leek record is called Threads. And from Patrick Zimmerle and his album Informed by the Poetry of William Blake, Songs of Innocence, we started the set with Dreamscape. Patrick on sax, Kevin Hayes on piano, and the trio was rounded out by Satoshi Takeishi on percussion. Our next set on Jazz After Hours starts off with music by Aaron Parks and his record Little Big Three. Soon I'll have a brand new Aaron Parks record to play for you, probably next week. But as I picked out music for this week's show, I was thinking about this one from Little Big Three called Little Beginnings. Pianist Aaron Parks, guitarist Greg Tuohy, bassist DJ Ginyard, and drummer J.K. Kim. Aaron Parks, from his album Little Big Three, starts off our next set. You're listening to Jazz After Hours.

A quintet recording from the group MTB wraps up the set. The record's called Solid Jackson. A performance by Brad Meldow, Mark Turner, and Peter Bernstein, the M, the T, and the B, joined by Larry Grenadier on bass and Bill Stewart on drums. That one's called Soft Impression from the record Solid Jackson. Caleb Wheeler Curtis with some classic Monk right before that. That was Jackieing, tune going back to the summer of 1959. And reimagined by Caleb Wheeler Curtis on his recent record, The True Story of Bears and the Invention of the Battery. On Jackieing, you heard Caleb Wheeler Curtis playing trumpet and saxophone. On bass, Eric Rivas. Justin Faulkner was the drummer on the Caleb Wheeler Curtis album, The True Story of Bears and the Invention of the Battery. And Rin Seo and her collective right before that, a brand new record about life in New York City called City Suite. Steve Wilson was the featured alto player. You heard John Lake on trumpet, Adam Birnbaum on piano, Nick Grinder on trombone, the soloists on the tune called Blues a la Carte from the Rin Seo Collective. And pianist Aaron Parks began it with Little Beginnings. We took that track from his album called Little Big Three. One of the things I like about playing music for you late at night is I can kind of stretch out, play some nice long performances. And I think this one is really good, captured on stage at Dizzy's Club, from the record First Meeting, Gonzalo Rubalcaba, Chris Potter, and Larry Grenadier with Eric Harland on some classic Dizzy Gillespie. This is Con Alma from four of the hottest musicians in New York City right now. Gonzalo Rubalcaba, Chris Potter, Larry Grenadier, and Eric Harland on Jazz After Hours.

0: Jazz After Hours. That's from one of my favorite big band records of the last couple of years, Neil Kirkwood's Night City. That was Prelude, Invitation, a tune written by Neil Kirkwood as a lively rhythmic etude to introduce the band on the record. It leads off Night City. Prelude, Invitation, wrapped up this hour of our show. And from Gonzalo Rubalcaba, Chris Potter, Larry Grenadier, and Eric Harland, pianist, saxophonist, bassist, and drummer, respectively, recorded on stage at Dizzy's Club at Jazz at Lincoln Center back in August of 2022. That record was called First Meeting Live at Dizzy's, and we finished off with Con Alma, appropriately, from Dizzy Gillespie. We'll take a quick break. We've made it halfway through Jazz After Hours, but that means we'll be right back with two more hours of our show. So don't go to bed yet.
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2: 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Or train it to launch itself at the heads of intruders.
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We're continuing on through the late night with fresh new jazz on public radio and streaming from the Jazz After Hours website. This is Jazz After Hours. My name is Jeff Hanley. I've got something very new from fiddle player Tomoko Omura. We'll hear from the professors who are on stage this weekend in Marlborough, New York at the Falcon. The John Esposito Sextet from the same part of the country coming up in this hour of the show. And we start off with Paul Bolenbach and Boris Kozlov. A really nice duo album called Synergy. This one is Child's Play. Listen for Paul Bolenbach on guitar, Boris Kozlov on bass. Tonight, starting the second half of Jazz After Hours.

That's a new album from jazz violinist Tomoko Omura called Run, Run, Run. That was The Flash. You heard Jeff Miles on guitar, pianist Glenn Zaleski, bassist Pablo Menares, and drummer Jay Sawyer with violinist Tomoko Omura. Before that, Nikki Iles, who celebrated her 60th birthday with the NDR Big Band in a recording studio, laying down music composed and arranged by Nikki Iles, pianist. Face to Face is the name of the record. You heard Ian Thomas on drums and Mike Walker on guitar. That was The Caged Bird. And from Paul Bolenbeck and Boris Kozlov, this hour of our show began with Child's Play. We took that one from the Bolenbeck-Kozlov album called Synergy. As I mentioned earlier, these guys are on stage this weekend at the Falcon in Marlboro, New York. They're called The Professors, and I picked out this tune called Three of Four, written by the bassist Rich Syracuse. He wrote this tune 40 years ago and brought it to the recording session in an updated version for The Professors to record. The record is called Intersections. You'll hear Mark Zuba on guitar, Vinnie Martucci on piano, Jeff Siegel on drums, and the bassist and composer Rich Syracuse. The tune is Three of Four on Jazz After Hours.

That record is called Foundations from pianist Jeffrey Dean. He went back quite a few years to that work by Elmo Hope called Low Tide for the new album Foundations. Jeffrey Dean on piano, Harish Raghavan played bass. On trumpet, you heard Justin Copeland and the drummer Eric Binder on the tune Low Tide. John Esposito's sextet did Fearless. That comes from the record Laura by John Esposito, pianist. You heard Chris Payson on trumpet and Eric Person on sax. The valve trombone was played by Phil Allen, the bass by Ira Coleman, and the drums by Peter O'Brien. And the Professors began it with Three of Four, a tune written by the band's bassist Rich Syracuse 4 decades ago, but brought to the recording session for this new one by the Professors called Intersections. You're listening to Jazz After Hours. My name is Jeff Hanley. Thanks for staying up so late to hear this fresh new jazz. I've got something from Kevin Bronckhorst, a guitarist and composer out of Chicago, and a new album called After the Fire. With guitarist Kevin Bronckhorst, you'll hear Tom Easley on bass, Kenji Ome on tenor saxophone, Tom Roach on drums, and Paul Tynan plays trumpet on this tune, As Fate Would Have It, starting off our final set this hour on Jazz After Hours.

0: Jazz After Hours. Sometimes, at the end of an hour, you just need a good 90 seconds worth of music, and it's kind of hard to find. But Marta Carasawa provided that 90 seconds of solo piano work called Stefan e Clarinha from the album called Tempo Bom. Marta is a Brazilian pianist, and I like that record quite a bit, Tempo Bom. From pianist Frank Amsalem, we heard Morning Star. Frank on piano, David Wong on bass, Kush Abadi on drums. If you're looking for that one, you'll find it on Frank's album called The Summer Knows. Kevin Bronckhorst, right before that, he's a guitarist. As Fate Would Have It was the name of the tune, Tom Easley on bass, Kenji Ome on tenor saxophone. The drummer was Tom Roach. The horn player, Paul Tynan, on After the Fire from Kevin Bronckhorst. And the Jeffrey Dean Quartet started it off with Low Tide. That tune was written by Elmo Hope back in the late 50s, performed by Jeffrey Dean and his quartet on their recent album Foundations. Jeffrey on piano, Harish Raghavan on bass, Justin Copeland on trumpet, and Eric Binder on drums. We have one more hour to go. Stick around. There's more fresh new jazz coming right up on Jazz After Hours.
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I've got a very full hour, so I'm going to jump right into the music. Something very new from Nicholas Payton, a tune by Jerry Allen called Unconditional Love, picked out by Nicholas Payton for his new album, Triune. You'll hear Nicholas Payton on piano, Esperanza Spalding on bass, Kareem Riggins on drums. Beautiful music from the pen of Jerry Allen and recorded by Nicholas Payton on his brand new album, Triune, on Jazz After Hours.

That's an album from French vibraphonist Alexis Vallée called Following the Sun. He came to New York City in 2022 to dig into the New York jazz scene, and the album Following the Sun is all about his experience in New York City. We heard the tune Ups and Downs from Alexis. The saxophonist was Dana Stevens. The rhythm section on this new one from Alexis was Aaron Parks on piano, Joe Martin on bass, and Kush Abadi on drums. Once again, the record is called Following the Sun, and we finished off our first set this hour with Ups and Downs. Pianist John Chin with a solo piano tune called Tarn. That one comes from John's record called Journey of Han. And the hour began with something new from Nicholas Payton. Nick picked out a tune by Jerry Allen called Unconditional Love for his newest album, Triune. It's a trio record, Kareem Riggins on drums, Esperanza Spalding on bass, and she sings on some of this record, including, as you may have noticed, on that tune. You heard Nicholas Payton playing piano. A Scottish guitarist next with a love of Wes Montgomery. His name is Jim Mullen. Jim's record is For Heaven's Sake. And we'll start off our next set of Jazz After Hours with a tune called When in Rome. Guitarist Jim Mullen with Hammond B3 organ player Ben Patterson and drummer Christian Lett. This is music from guitarist Jim Mullen, When in Rome, on Jazz After Hours.

That's guitarist Jocelyn Gould on Jazz After Hours. You've heard me tell this story before of Jocelyn wrapping up a 33-concert tour, spending 4 incendiary nights on stage at the Rex in Toronto, and then getting up on a Monday morning and recording a record called Sonic Bouquet. From Sonic Bouquet, we heard Is That So? Two guitarists on the album, Jocelyn Gould, the band leader, and Randy Napoleon. Virginia McDonald played clarinet on Is That So? The pianist was Will Bonis, the bassist Rodney Whittaker, and the drummer Quincy Davis. Sonic Bouquet from guitarist Jocelyn Gould. Neil Kane's trio did the classic Goodbye Pork Pie Hat right before that from Skip to My Lou. Neil Kane is a bassist. Andrew Fisher played the keyboards there with Henry Conerway III on drums. And Jim Mullen, Scottish guitarist, started the set with When in Rome. Ben Patterson on the organ, Christian Leth on drums, with Jim Mullen, guitarist. We took that one from the record For Heaven's Sake. Our final set tonight on Jazz After Hours starts off with a Bay Area saxophonist named Patrick Wolfe. Bay Blue is the name of Patrick's most recent album. He's performed recently on stage at Keys Jazz Bistro in San Francisco. Our final set starts off with Back Road from Patrick's record Bay Blue, Mike Olmos on trumpet, the rhythm section of Keith Saunders on piano, Eric Markowitz on bass, and Evan Hughes on drums. Backing up saxophonist Patrick Wolfe on the tune Back Road. 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

0: 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We finished off tonight's show with the latest sextet record by pianist Alan Broadbent. The record's called Threads of Time. That was The Long Goodbye. Sam Dillon on tenor sax. Scott Wendholt was the trumpet player. You heard Eric Miller on trombone. Harvey S. was the bassist. And on drums, Lucas Ebeling. Alan Broadbent's sextet record called Threads of Time. A swing tet on the Positone Records label. In fact, that's what they called themselves, the Positone Swing Tet. Free Time was the tune. It comes from the record called In Jazz We Trust, one of the releases celebrating the 30th anniversary of Positone Records, released earlier this year. Diego Rivera on tenor sax, Alex Sipiagan on trumpet. The alto saxophonist was Patrick Cornelius. Playing trombone, Michael Dees. Art Hirahara on piano, Boris Kozlov on bass. And Patrick Wolf's quintet began our final set tonight with a tune called Back Road. That comes from the saxophonist's recent album Bay Blue. Mike Olmos on trumpet, Keith Saunders on piano, Eric Markowitz on bass. Evan Hughes was the drummer on the tune Back Road. If you'd like to support Jazz After Hours, our web content, and our streaming, look for the Buy Me a Coffee link at the Jazz After Hours website, and look for us right back here for more Jazz After Hours.
1: On the next Fresh Air Weekend, actor Alfre Woodard. She's starring in the new Netflix sci-fi series, The Burrows, from the creators of Stranger Things. We'll also hear from Rose Byrne. She'll talk about starring in the Broadway revival of Noel Coward's play Fallen Angels and her Oscar-nominated role in the film If I Had Legs, I'd Kick You. 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

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Hello to our public radio listeners and everyone streaming the show from the Jazz After Hours website. It's that time of the week when we step away from the world outside and settle in for 4 hours of new jazz. Wherever you're listening tonight, I invite you to get comfortable. Maybe grab a beverage and a comfy chair. Headphones are always a good call. Enjoy the latest new jazz recorded by today's living jazz musicians. My name is Jeff Hanley. This is my favorite part of the week, showtime at the Jazz After Hours studio, and my time to share with you what I've been working on all week, listening to new jazz records. Tonight, we continue our exploration of new jazz with some breakout artists and some living jazz greats. In our first hour, we have a young pianist from Ulaanbaatar, now living in Munich, a cool continuation of the two-tenor tradition in jazz, a quiet piano trio in the ECM style, and a raucous blues captured on stage at a famous NOLA jazz club. And we light the match for tonight's fire with a hot young pianist, composer, and bandleader who just continues to impress. Sean Mason is back with a really tasty follow-up to his Southern Sweet record of 2 years ago. This time, he shows off even more of his musical range and his intellect with work influenced by a century of jazz innovations and traditions. He backs up this new record with a companion short film, a studio video series, and a photo essay for which he wrote the text. Sean produced this new record and recorded it in a two-day old-school live-in-the-room session at a studio in Brooklyn, and it's really good. For our first listen to this new one by Sean Mason, I picked out a tune inspired by Federico Garcia Lorca and a famous lecture the poet delivered in Argentina in 1933 about the principle or the phenomenon of duende. Sean Mason on piano, with Tony Glossi on trumpet and Chris Lewis on tenor saxophone, backed up by Felix Mosholm on bass and Domo Branch on drums. From his new album, A Breath of Fresh Air, this is Duende from pianist Sean Mason on Jazz After Hours. Let's fly.

A Tenor Saxophone Summit on Jazz After Hours with Corey Weeds and Jerry Weldon. We finished off our first set this week on Jazz After Hours with a tune by Corey Weeds called 323 Shooter. You heard Corey and Jerry Weldon on tenor saxophones, the rhythm section, Miles Black on piano, John Lee on bass, and Jesse Cahill on drums. Guitarist Noshir Modi right before that with a tune he calls What Tomorrow May Bring. The record is A Love Song. Benjamin Hankel was the flugelhornist. Campbell Charsi was the pianist. Playing bass on the record, Yuka Tadano, and the drummer was Ronan Itzik with guitarist Noshir Modi. From Mongolia, now Munich, Shatin Erdembatar in the middle of the set with a solo piano performance called Summer Haze. That comes from Shadin's record called Rising Sun. And pianist Sean Mason began our show this week with his tune Duende, inspired by Federico Garcia Lorca on the album called A Breath of Fresh Air. Sean on piano, the trumpet was played by Tony Glausi, the tenor saxophone by Chris Lewis. On bass, you heard Felix Mosom, and the drummer was Domo Branch on the tune Duende. We're off to a great start on Jazz After Hours tonight. Portland, Oregon pianist and jazz educator Carrie Politzer starts off our second set tonight on Jazz After Hours with her very new record called Alternate Route. I picked out the title track to play for you. Listen for Kurt Rosenwinkel on guitar, Jaleel Shaw on saxophone, Alex Claffey is the bassist, George Colligan is the drummer. This new one called Alternate Route from Carrie Politzer gets us right back into the music on Jazz After Hours.

Recorded on stage at Snug Harbor in New Orleans, that's Leon Anderson, drummer. A tune Leon wrote for his firstborn son, he calls it Little Froggy's Blues. John Michael Bradford played trumpet there with Ricardo Pascal on sax, Oscar Rossignoli on piano, and Rodney Jordan on bass. With drummer Leon Anderson, a concert recording from Snug Harbor. Carrie Pollitzer began the set with the title track from her latest record called Alternate Route. Kurt Rosenwinkel, Jaleel Shaw, Alex Claffey, George Colligan, teaming up with Carrie Pollitzer on her very new record. That's how we started the set on Jazz After Hours. We'll quiet things down a little bit with a recent record from Fred Hirsch, along with bassist Drew Gress and drummer Joey Barron. It's a beautiful release called The Surrounding Green, a very quiet record, and Plain Song is very much in the spirit of this new record. 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

0: On Jazz After Hours, that's guitarist Jackson Potter taking on some Brubeck. That was Dave Brubeck's The Duke, performed by Jackson Potter and his band on the album Small Things. Jackson Potter on guitar, Alex Ridout was the flugelhornist. On tenor saxophone, you heard Troy Roberts. Hamish Smith played bass, and Marcelo Cardillo was the drummer, with guitarist Jackson Potter. From Ron Blake, we heard the No Hype Blues. The saxophonist released that tune, No Hype Blues, on his album Mistaken Identity, with guitarist Bobby Broom, bassist Nat Reeves, and drummer Kobe Watkins. And back at the top of the set, a beautiful version of Plain Song, performed by pianist Fred Hirsch, bassist Drew Gress, and drummer Joey Barron on their album called The Surrounding Green. My name is Jeff Hanley. If you missed the names of any artists or tracks I play for you on the show, you can always find them posted on the playlist page at our website, jazzafterhours.net. 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

We're back with hour number two of Jazz After Hours tonight. Thank you very much for being with me on this weekend night for fresh new jazz. Lots of interesting inspirations in the music I picked out for you tonight, including this one from saxophonist Patrick Zimmerle, informed by the poems of William Blake. The record is called Songs of Innocence. Patrick Zimmerle plays sax on this tune called Dreamscape with pianist Kevin Hayes and percussionist Satoshi Takeishi. This is Jazz After Hours with fresh new jazz from Patrick Zimmerle.

A very nice new big band record from Zheng Tao Pan and his jazz orchestra, finishing off the set. It's called Scenery in My Story, and on that tune, Windy Days, you heard flautist Itai Chris as the featured soloist. Max Leek with a piano solo performance of Chick Corea's Crystal Silence in the middle of the set. The Max Leek record is called Threads. And from Patrick Zimmerle and his album Informed by the Poetry of William Blake, Songs of Innocence, we started the set with Dreamscape. Patrick on sax, Kevin Hayes on piano, and the trio was rounded out by Satoshi Takeishi on percussion. Our next set on Jazz After Hours starts off with music by Aaron Parks and his record Little Big Three. Soon I'll have a brand new Aaron Parks record to play for you, probably next week. But as I picked out music for this week's show, I was thinking about this one from Little Big Three called Little Beginnings. Pianist Aaron Parks, guitarist Greg Tuohy, bassist DJ Ginyard, and drummer J.K. Kim. Aaron Parks, from his album Little Big Three, starts off our next set. You're listening to Jazz After Hours.

quintet recording from the group MTB wraps up the set. The record's called Solid Jackson, a performance by Brad Meldow, Mark Turner, and Peter Bernstein, the M, the T, and the B, joined by Larry Grenadier on bass and Bill Stewart on drums. That one's called Soft Impression from the record Solid Jackson. Caleb Wheeler Curtis with some classic Monk right before that. That was Jackieing, tune going back to the summer of 1959. And reimagined by Caleb Wheeler Curtis on his recent record, The True Story of Bears and the Invention of the Battery. On Jackieing, you heard Caleb Wheeler Curtis playing trumpet and saxophone. On bass, Eric Rivas. Justin Faulkner was the drummer on the Caleb Wheeler Curtis album, The True Story of Bears and the Invention of the Battery. And Rin Seo and her collective right before that, a brand new record about life in New York City called City Suite. Steve Wilson was the featured alto player. You heard John Lake on trumpet, Adam Birnbaum on piano, Nick Grinder on trombone, the soloists on the tune called Blues a la Carte from the Rin Seo Collective. And pianist Aaron Parks began it with Little Beginnings. We took that track from his album called Little Big Three. One of the things I like about playing music for you late at night is I can kind of stretch out, play some nice long performances. And I think this one is really good, captured on stage at Dizzy's Club, from the record First Meeting. Gonzalo Rubalcaba, Chris Potter, and Larry Grenadier with Eric Harland on some classic Dizzy Gillespie. This is Con Alma from four of the hottest musicians in New York City right now. Gonzalo Rubalcaba, Chris Potter, Larry Grenadier, and Eric Harland on Jazz After Hours.

0: Jazz After Hours. That's from one of my favorite big band records of the last couple of years, Neil Kirkwood's Night City. That was Prelude, Invitation, a tune written by Neil Kirkwood as a lively rhythmic etude to introduce the band on the record. It leads off Night City. Prelude, Invitation, wrapped up this hour of our show. And from Gonzalo Rubalcaba, Chris Potter, Larry Grenadier, and Eric Harland, pianist, saxophonist, bassist, and drummer, respectively, recorded on stage at Dizzy's Club at Jazz at Lincoln Center back in August of 2022. That record was called First Meeting Live at Dizzy's, and we finished off with Con Alma, appropriately, from Dizzy Gillespie. We'll take a quick break. We've made it halfway through Jazz After Hours, but that means we'll be right back with two more hours of our show. So don't go to bed yet.
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2: And I would stand you right next to me and I would say, follow my lead, do whatever I do, okay? And smile the whole time. And I would start with a side-to-side step clap, right? And you side-to-side step clap with me.
1: I'm Peter Sagal. I don't actually do any of that, but you should still join us for this week's Wait, Wait, Don't Tell Me, the news quiz from NPR.

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0: Hello and welcome to Inside Europe, the weekly current affairs podcast and radio programme from DW, Germany's international broadcaster. I'm Kate Laycock in Bonn. This week on the show, riot police and tear gas, the storming of Turkish opposition headquarters and what it all means. Then, the Czech kickboxing champion on a one-woman mission to save you from school bullies. Plus, consoles at the ready, we've got the inside story of Finland's gamer industry boom and nostalgia alert. Our reporter Angelo van Schaik has been reliving the glory days of Italy's iconic Cinquantini mopeds. That is all coming up here on Inside Europe. This week, our roundup of European news is written and presented by Laura Kabelka.
1: NATO will strengthen forces assigned to defend the Baltics in the event of a war with Russia, Reuters reported on Tuesday. A new structure is planned to facilitate the rapid deployment of forces in Latvia and Estonia. At present, NATO troops in all three Baltic nations, as well as northern Poland, come under the command of a single multinational headquarters in the Polish city of Szczecin. The plans underline the strategic importance of the Baltics, which have been in focus since Russia's invasion of Ukraine. When fully operational, an army corps typically commands up to 60,000 troops. Germany and the Netherlands, in coordination with NATO, have reached agreement to assign their corps to the defense of Latvia and Estonia in the event of attack. A train has crashed into a school bus near a town close to the Belgian capital, killing at least four people, including two children, on Tuesday. The minibus driver, as well as an adult accompanying the children, were also killed, and several more were seriously injured, said the local prosecutor's office, which opened an investigation. The collision occurred on a level crossing, and authorities confirmed that the security barrier was down at the time of the crash. Belgium's railway infrastructure operator called the impact extremely violent, with a spokesperson saying the minibus was thrown about 15 meters into a metal pylon. On Tuesday, Turkish police used tear gas and water cannons to disperse a rally called by Özgür Özel, who was removed from his position as chair of the country's main opposition party following a court order last week. The ruling is the latest in a series of moves against the CHP, which scored a major political win over President Recep Tayyip Erdogan's ruling AKP party in 2024 local elections. The rally took place in the coastal city of Izmir, a city considered a stronghold of the secular opposition. The demonstration moved to a nearby location and continued peacefully. Özel addressed his supporters from a bus. He's one of the few remaining figures within the CHP party to have avoided charges that could land him in detention. Spanish police on Wednesday raided the headquarters of the ruling Socialist Party in Madrid as part of a judicial investigation ordered by Spain's National Court. The move comes amid wider corruption investigations involving people connected to Prime Minister Pedro Sanchez, including members of his family, government, and party. It also follows the indictment of former Prime Minister José Luis Rodríguez Zapatero over alleged offenses linked to the 2021 bailout of Plus Ultra Airlines. The developments have also triggered protests in Madrid over the weekend, adding pressure on Sanchez's government, which says it is cooperating with the investigation and respects the judicial process. A German court on Wednesday sentenced Daniela Klette, described as Germany's most wanted woman, to 13 years in prison for armed robbery and attempted kidnapping. Prosecutors said Klette was part of the so-called third generation of the militant left-wing Red Army faction, otherwise known as the Bader-Meinhof gang, which was active between 1970 and 1998. Klette, now 67, was arrested in 2024 after spending more than three decades in hiding. An investigative journalist had tracked her down living under a false name in Berlin. When police raided Klette's flat, they discovered a cache of weapons and a fake bazooka, as well as forged identity documents, wigs, gold and €240,000, that's $280,000, in cash. A court spokesperson said the verdict was based solely on the robbery charges, regardless of any links Klette may have had to the Red Army faction. Klette's lawyer said she would appeal the verdict, while police are still looking for two men suspected of being her accomplices. And finally, we're happy to announce that DW's Turkey correspondent Alican Uluda was released from pretrial detention after 3 months. The criminal court in Ankara made this decision on the first day of the trial. However, the charges of insulting the president, spreading misleading information, and disparaging state institutions remain. The trial will resume on September 18. Uluda has rejected all charges from the outset and announced that he will continue to practice his profession.
0: Laura Kabelka with that roundup of European news recorded on Thursday, 28th of May. For more up-to-date headlines and analysis from a European perspective, you can go to dw.com or download DW's Breaking World News app. This is Inside Europe and I'm Kate Laycock in Bonn. I'm going to be straight with you. It has been a short, hot week here in Germany, and the plan had actually been to decouple from the news cycle for a pre-summer Eurocolour type of show. However, there was one story that we could not ignore. A few days ago, in a cloud of tear gas, riot police stormed the headquarters of Turkey's main opposition party, CHP. This came just days after a court ruled that the party's popular and dynamic leader, Özgür Özel, should be replaced by the 77-year-old former leader, Kemal Kılıçdaroğlu. Analysts warn that the displaced Özel could soon face jail, a fate already endured by many of his party colleagues. Is this, finally, last chance saloon territory for Turkish democracy? Here's our correspondent, Dorian Jones.
2: Police wielding pepper gas and batons storm the building to force out the CHP leader, Özgür Özel, following a court ruling that his 2023 election was tainted by irregularities and that former leader Kemal Kılıçdaroğlu should return. This court decision is without precedent. In Turkey, elections are overseen by the Supreme Election Council, which had certified Özel's win, and its rulings are constitutionally final. Turkey expert Gunul Tol, a senior fellow at the Middle East Institute, describes a move to replace Özel with Kılıçdaroğlu as part of a mounting legal offensive against the CHP.
3: Kılıçdaroğlu lost every major election during his 13 years at the helm of the party, which is precisely what makes him a convenient opponent for Erdogan. This is the latest step in Erdogan's broader campaign to weaken the opposition.
2: Speaking to tens of thousands of protesters on Tuesday, Özel pledged to fill the streets and squares in defiance of what he calls a judicial coup. Kılıçdaroğlu promises to restore order to his party and purge it of corrupting forces. The government maintains that the judiciary acts independently and denies any political motives. President Recep Tayyip Erdogan has remained silent on the matter. Yet political commentator Sezin Öner from the Turkish news portal Politikyol argues that removing Özel fits into Erdogan's broader vision for Turkey's future.
4: Erdogan is impatient to design the future after him, the post-Erdogan period. So this is why he's taking things so hastily. He wants to design the succession most probably to have a close family member replacing him. So he wants to shape the whole terrain accordingly.
2: Erdogan has dominated Turkish politics for nearly 25 years through a combination of his formidable political skills and a weak opposition, as well as increasing authoritarian policies. But the CHP under Özel's leadership has been revitalized. In the last year, Özel has held over 100 mass rallies across the country, many in Erdogan's political heartland, successfully exploiting the growing public discontent over legal crackdowns on dissent and soaring food prices. Analyst Toll says the removal of Özel as CHP leader is a pivotal moment for Turkish democracy.
3: For years, Turkey has been described as a competitive authoritarian system. Elections still existed. Opposition parties could still compete and sometimes even win. But the playing field was heavily tilted in Erdogan's favor. So with this latest move, Erdogan is removing the competitive part altogether.
2: With Erdogan managing to conserve close ties with US President Donald Trump and the European Union increasingly looking to Turkey as a security partner with the looming Russian threat, international reaction has been muted over the latest move against the opposition. Meanwhile, Özel has vowed to escalate protests and rumours are swirling that he might launch a new party. Yet the legal trap appears to be closing, with reports suggesting his parliamentary immunity could be stripped and that he may soon join other top party members behind bars. Commentator Öner warns that Turkey is stepping into uncharted political territory.
4: We don't have the opposition, as we know, in political representation form. But the people are there, the opposition psyche of the people are there, so you cannot absolute nullify the people or their political views. So even if you nuke the political landscape, they remain. There are the people. So it's a whole new thing, and we don't know what's going to come out of it. We can make predictions, but it's something totally novel, new in Turkey and Turkish history as well.
2: The sound of protest is likely to grow as people return home and universities reopen Monday after the 9-day holiday of Eid. One opinion poll found only 11% of respondents agreed with the removal of Özel. Regardless of people's political allegiances, there appears to be a growing feeling that Turkey is now entering uncharted waters. Dorian Jones, DW, Istanbul.
0: Now, for some Euro-positivity, with a kick that will land because it comes courtesy of Martina Potachkova, 8 times world champion in kickboxing and hand-to-hand combat. The 28-year-old Czech champ has trained NATO troops in self-defense, but now she's on an altogether different mission to tackle bullying in schools. Rob Cameron met up with her in Prague.
5: In a small school gym on the outskirts of Prague, Martina Potachkova is training a teenage girl with a punch bag. The girl is one of the most skilled members in Martina's after-school self-defense class. She's injured today, so she's taking it easy. Well, relatively easy. Many of the dozen or so kids in the class are here because they've been bullied and want to do something about it. It's something Martina herself knows well.
6: I was bullied, and it was the reason why I've started to do martial arts.
7: How old were you?
6: I was 8 years old. Now I'm 28, so it's 20 years back. But I think it was a good experience for me, because if I wasn't bullied, I will not do the martial arts, and I will not train children and not do the project. So I think it was a good experience for me and a good school.
5: The martial arts and self-defense classes are organized by the Czech Combat Federation, which was set up by Martina, her brother and father, all experts in martial arts. But the project she mentioned there, called Šikana do klece, or bullying in a cage, is concentrated on prevention. I asked why she'd given up the glory of the ring at the ripe old age of 28.
6: It's normal to me, because I didn't have any other motivation to continue with tournaments. For me, it makes much more sense to be a coach and help with children, for example, for children which are bullied. Of course, I love my titles. I'm happy that I'm 8 and world champion in kickboxing and fighting, how we said. But I think that to help children maybe is the most important thing in my life, because to see them, how happy they are, and for example, if they are bullied and then they are not, I think it's the most important thing in my life. So to help other people.
5: Martina's anti-bullying project is proactive. It's built around a playful, engaging format with the aim of teaching the basics of self-defense, managing conflict situations, and helping kids to become more self-confident. I asked Martina that age-old question, when is the right moment to fight back?
6: There's always a border. We saw the lesson of the martial arts, but it doesn't work in our project like that. We come to the school and tell the children, okay, so someone will punch you, so you will punch him back. It doesn't work like that. But it's good for the training and for some techniques, and so it's really good, but it doesn't work this way. So for example, we saw when someone would like to slap me, so for example, we teach some blocks and techniques what to do. So we will not hurt our opponents, but we will just, for example, push him and say, oh, not to do that.
5: Martina's new role as a bullying prevention campaigner has taken her around the world, including the UN. She's just about to publish a book about bullying called The Bad Guy and Me, A Guide for Superheroes. I asked her about the common mistakes parents and teachers make when it comes to bullying.
6: For example, the parents, they don't believe the children, and it's bad because, for example, the child will come to you, the children will come to you, and they say, oh, we have a problem, we need help, and the parents just say, you don't have any problems, you can do it on your own, we don't see, it's nothing, you're just laughing to you, it's nothing. And I think that then the child is hurt because he had a trust, he wanted to do something against, but the parents, for example, didn't help him. And also the teachers, for example, they say, oh, it's nothing, it's not bullying, but trust them and listen to them, because, and honestly, maybe do something, because if someone will bully me and I will do nothing, it will be worse and worse, so I have to react.
5: Martina Ptáčková might be the first European woman to earn a black belt in hand-to-hand combat and has trained everyone from Czech children to NATO combat troops. I was beginning to wonder if she was scared of anything. There is one thing, she confided in me, she's afraid of the dark. For DW, this is Rob Cameron in Prague.
0: Now, can I make a radical suggestion? I propose that we reclaim the word fintech from pseudobanks and give it instead to Finland's booming gaming industry. It is, after all, a sector worth billions of euros and with a noble academic tradition to boot. Kanani University in northern Finland started teaching gaming as long as 20 years ago. From there, Lars Bavanga reports.
7: Remember these little birds being slingshot towards their arch enemies, the bad piggies? Angry Birds from the Finnish company Rovio is one of the most successful mobile games ever made. With over 5 billion downloads and 2 box office hit movies to its name. Rovio was bought by Japanese games giant Sega in 2023. Their success inspired other Finnish games makers like Supercell, makers of global hits like Heyday, Clash of Clans, aha! And Clash Royale. Supercell's annual revenue of around 2.6 billion euros today makes it one of the world's top 10 mobile games publishers. And this is where many of the successful game creators at Rovio and Supercell have come from, the Kajaani University of Applied Sciences, nearly 600 kilometers north of Helsinki. The university itself says some 200 game companies have originated from here, and there's no shortage of new blood. Their courses are oversubscribed every year.
8: Since 2006, we have educated game developers.
7: Juana Kalarmu-Poranen is head of education and research at the university's School of Technology.
8: There are a lot of our alumni in all of the Finnish game companies, so we are proud of that. They work for Remedy, they work for Supercell, they work for Rovio, they work for Critical Force. So with game companies.
7: I caught up with Caspian, Kormu and Heikki, all current gaming students. They're all keen to one day make an impact on the gaming world and inspired by fellow Finns who have walked the path before them.
9: I feel personally that almost any game that is like really good that makes an impact on myself like inspires me to someday make a game that can make an impact on others. But for sure, if it's a Finnish game, it seems more realistic to achieve that goal.
10: I think we were watching the Game Awards, and then there was a new trailer, and we was like, oh, it's Remedy, it's from Finland.
8: I was about to say that it at least confirms that there's a market for these kinds of things, even for Finnish video games.
11: Hey, do you want to go to there?
12: Yeah, sure. Come see. We have a couple of teams working over there.
7: This university goes beyond teaching the basics of game development, however. In this classroom, students, alumni and other budding entrepreneurs are following an accelerator program called Kajaani Game Catalyst. Part funded by the EU, it helps them develop real products and scale them. The aim? International success. Riikka Annika Keskitalo is the Game Catalyst's head of communications.
11: Now we have the required number of teams in our accelerator. We have 13 teams. And we have very high-level coaches all around the world giving weekly lectures. And this is the most extensive program in Finland.
13: Yeah, what kind of game is it?
14: So we have this meat monster that goes into the around the facility.
7: Antti Koponen is one of the mentors here. He leads Neon Cocoa, a team working in the incubator phase at Kajaani Game Catalyst. And his group of students and alumni are currently working on a game called Meat Without Master.
14: Yeah, we have been developing it for 1 year now, and it is going pretty well. And we have reached view counts on social media and stuff, over 1 million views on different platforms, and also the gameplay is quite ready now, so we published a public playtest and people can go and play it.
7: With major homegrown gaming companies and so many keen new ones in the pipeline, the future looks bright for Finland's gaming industry. The biggest challenge and opportunity now is AI, which insiders say has the potential to completely revolutionize the industry. The ones who first figure out how to best exploit that will probably come out on top, be they from the US, China, or Finland. Lars Bevanga, DW, Kajaani in northern Finland.
0: Lars Bevanga reporting from Finland this week. In Inside Europe terms, that is probably as close as we get to a recurring NPC. That was a gamer joke. Complaints to insideeurope@dw.com. I'm Kate Laycock in Germany. 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

0: Every now and again at Inside Europe, we receive a pitch for a story where we just know that this one is personal. And so it was when Angelo van Schaick proposed compiling what is essentially an ode to Italy's iconic Cinquantini 50cc mopeds.
1: Ma funziona ancora?
2: Perfetto.
1: Fammelo sentire allora. A gathering of the Piaggio Sea Club in Ceprano, just south of Rome. Sunday morning, coffee, sandwiches and crackling exhausts. The Piaggio C is a legendary moped from the 1980s and 1990s. A flat tubular frame, pedals and a 50cc engine. It doesn't get much more Italian than this. Except perhaps for a Vespa, though that was usually too expensive. Dino Mattei is the president of the Piaggio C Club Ceprano and the proud owner of two C mopeds. What makes this moped so special?
3: Non è che qualcosa speciale.
1: It's really a bit of nostalgia, he says. The moped itself may not be very special, but for me it represents my youth, my teenage years, the time when I used to tear around the neighborhood on one of those things. It gave a sense of freedom. Back then, no helmet was required and not even an insurance. So for me, the Piaggio C stands for freedom.
2: Fuma un po', eh?
1: Nostalgia for the smell of smoky two-stroke fuel and the feeling of freedom. Those are the main reasons why people travel all over Italy every Sunday on 40-year-old mopeds to meet like-minded enthusiasts. In the 1980s and 1990s, millions of 50cc mopeds were sold in Italy. Almost every 13-year-old Italian dreamt of their 14th birthday, when they'd be able to ride one, without a license in the case of 80s teens, and after obtaining a patentino, or little license, in the case of those who came of age after 1988.
4: In quell'epoca, diciamo, innanzitutto era sicuramente un mezzo di trasporto che serviva a spostare.
1: Back then, it was mainly a means of transport, says Gaetano Scavuzzo, a journalist for the online magazine Moto Online. He lives in Sicily, so speak to him on the phone. The 50cc moped mainly had a practical purpose, but it was also a rite of passage. Owning a 50cc moped was a status symbol and the first step toward adulthood. With a 50cc, you were no longer a dependent child, but an independent teenager.
3: Attualmente con il club Piaggio C siamo arrivati a 60 iscritti.
1: The Piaggio C Club in Ceprano has about 60 members, says President Dino Mattei. Most of them are from the village, he says. It's a bit of a mix. Most members are somewhat older. He's 47 himself. But he says they also have quite a number of younger members, 16 and 17-year-olds, all with the same passion for this moped. The Piaggio C was taken out of production in 2001, after almost 25 years. In 2000, 800,000 mopeds were still being sold. In 2024, just over 20,000. So, what happened?
5: Io vado in autobus, in metro.
1: Tobia is 14 and takes the bus to school. He would like to have a moped, but his parents don't want him to have one.
6: Però io cinquantini non li vedo più, I ragazzi non lo vogliono più.
5: Lo so, ma secondo me è sempre colpa dei genitori. Sono un po' autoprotettivi ultimamente, ecco.
1: According to him, it's also not true that young people don't want them anymore. It's the parents who are far too protective. And the parents aren't entirely wrong. In 2024 alone, there were nearly 8,000 accidents involving mopeds and scooters in Rome. Every day, riders end up in the hospital. 56 did not survive. Still, the high risk of accidents isn't the only reason mopeds are disappearing, says Gaetano Scavuzzo.
4: I costi, quelli che erano I costi sia di possesso che di manutenzione.
1: 40 years ago, a moped was a relatively cheap means of transport, he says. Almost everyone could afford one. Today, prices have skyrocketed and maintenance and insurance have become unaffordable. Other modern roadblocks include the patentino, or little license that is now required, rising fuel prices and the cost of the now compulsory helmet. That's even before you factor in competition from the e-bikes and e-scooters that are now ubiquitous in most Italian cities. So maybe this is the Cinquantini's future, as a niche passion for enthusiasts like those I met at the Piaggio C Club in Ceprano. None of the Piaggio C members let me ride their moped. They're too protective of them. But luckily, I have my own scooter. 125cc's admittedly, but not less fun. Angelo Verschaik, DW, Rome, Italy.
0: I knew it. Off into the sunset with you, Angelo. This is Inside Europe, and I'm Kate Laycock in Bonn.

0: Welcome back to Inside Europe, the weekly current affairs podcast and radio programme from DW, Germany's international broadcaster. I'm Kate Laycock in Bonn. A change of pace now as we invite you to breathe deep, slow down and listen out for the sound of silence. In Vienna, a quiet but far-reaching project is marking its 20th year of reshaping how we hear the past. At Exil Arte, boxes of letters, scores and fragile personal documents reveal the lives of composers, musicians and music agents whose careers were interrupted, dispersed or erased by exile and persecution under National Socialism. What began as a focused initiative has grown into an international archive and research centre where preservation is only the starting point. The real aim is return, bringing silenced music back into performance and so into living memory. This piece by arts journalist Brendan O'Shea.
1: Somewhere in an archive in Vienna, among carefully preserved folders, letters and musical scores, there are fragments of lives that were interrupted, not only personally, but artistically. And sometimes, as Exil Arte archivist Katharina Reichel explains, these fragments arrive in the most ordinary form imaginable.
2: It was the estate of Julius Bürger, and there was this one piece of paper. It's like a tiny sheet, and it gives him like an information that his mother and brother have been deported to Theresienstadt. So it's like the post tells you your package has arrived, and that's so deeply disturbing.
1: It's a stark reminder of the reality hidden within the archives.
2: It's like when I have a piece of paper in my hand with a strange language I don't speak. So I can like, oh, okay, it's a score. But of course, there are materials when you have this in your hands, it hits you. So that's what I mean. Sometimes that's this duality of, okay, I do my job. And then you get this piece of paper and you say, okay, what is this? What do I have to call it in the list? And then you see what it is, and then it hits you. And then, of course, it's in the next second, it's like a train crash.

0: It's often through the smallest fragments that the largest stories become visible. Katharina Reichel works with such materials every day at Exil Arte, an institution within the University of Music and Performing Arts in Vienna, dedicated to recovering music and lives disrupted by exile and persecution. But the roots of this project reach further back, into earlier efforts to recover suppressed music before the archive formally existed, as musicologist and recording producer Michael Haas explains.
1: Well, it all started actually much earlier than that, when in about 1985, we started to record the first works with Decca in what would subsequently become a series of recordings called Ent Art de Musik. And this was the first major label attempt to record music that had been banned and lost during the Third Reich.

0: what began as recording projects gradually revealed something much larger than individual rediscoveries. Haas soon found a vital partner in Vienna.
1: It was working as music curator in Vienna that I encountered Gerald Gruber, who had started the Exil Arte Society, which was a society he was running from his office at the University of Music and Performing Arts in Vienna. And he asked me to join him because there just weren't that many people in Vienna who were really on top of this subject.
0: From that collaboration, a more structured vision emerged, not only to recover music, but to build a permanent framework for its study, performance, and return.
1: We said we need an archive and a research center, and this is the obvious place to put it.
0: And with that expansion came a widening of perspective, not only composers, but everyone involved in musical life.
1: An archive and research center that covered all composers, not just Austrian, and all musicians, and including agents and publishers and whatever, anybody involved with the music business, as well as the creative side of music and the interpretive side of music. We said we need an archive and a research center. This is the obvious place to put it.
0: But building an archive of this kind is not only about gathering materials. It's also about confronting absence and the difficulty of what has been lost, displaced, or withheld, especially when approaching the families of those exiled to pass on materials.
1: Of course, there were inevitably the arguments of, I'm not sending my grandfather or my father's musical estate to Vienna, you kicked him out. So we had to prove, you know, you have to fight very hard to get over those prejudices. And of course, working in a university with university-aged kids, they are so far removed generationally from the Nazi years that they look at this music and they simply see, this is something else that happened in the 20th century and it's unexplored, and this is something that we can play and promote and get to know.
0: Winning families' trust sometimes takes years, but recovery is not only an act of restitution, but of re-entry, bringing music back into circulation.
1: We ended up signing publishing agreements with Schirmer Music and then also with Boosey and Hawkes so that we can publish the work, so that we suddenly became not just a kind of static archive, but a very dynamic archive.

0: The archive is not a neutral space. It's built from lived experience, often fractured, often painful, and always specific. Archivist Katharina Reichel.
1: You never know what you get. I recognize what I have in my hands, but I not only have sad things in my hands, so you often have like family pictures and like a little greeting card from the granddaughter to grandpa. Hey, grandpa. And so you have also wonderful things. You have joy. You have a whole life in your hands.

this music finally returns to the stage, it does so under very different conditions from those in which it was written. Yet, for performers like singer Josipa Beinach-Hausknecht, the encounter often feels immediate.

For me, it's not only about a musical discovery, but I also work through the perspective of historical responsibility. It just feels very contemporary, very on time, which is absurd.

0: Josipa says that the passage of time hasn't dulled the impact of the compositions.
1: They were removed from the mainstream education, from the mainstream interpretation, from the mainstream production possibilities of the time, and they were forced to develop their own language.

0: What emerges from this repertoire is a plurality of voices shaped by rupture and survival.
1: Well, I started with Hans Gall. He was a widely popular composer and educator in Austria. He won the Austrian Art Award in 1915. He wrote chamber music, songs, operas. The life was going well for him. He was even, I think, director of the Mainz Music Academy. But then he fled to England, I think 1938, and was interned 2 years after. He never gave up.
0: Josipa sees his resilience reflected in the lives of the composers themselves.
1: Wilhelm Gross, for example, that's a composer I admire very much musically, taken what he went through. A fantastic pianist, you can see that from his score. He was a fantastic classical musician, composer, and he had an interest in popular music, especially in jazz.

0: and Josipa mourns those whose promising trajectories were cut tragically short.
1: Gross was even called successor to Mahler. That's how genius he was.
0: The emotional charge also reaches the audiences during concerts, Josipa explains.
1: People cry, people feel the empathy that is contained in there, the pain, and, you know, those are the crying concerts.

0: For many composers, continuing to write under conditions of exile or exclusion was itself an act of resistance, a refusal to disappear.
1: So they knew that with this what happened in the 30s and 40s, their careers are basically, composing careers are basically

0: seen again, heard again, or even for the first time be seen and heard, and that we are a safe space for the legacy of their family members. That's very important for us.
1: Although rooted in historical research, this project inevitably speaks to the present, not because history repeats itself in simple ways, but because the conditions that shaped these absences, exile, displacement, and cultural rupture, remain part of contemporary life.
2: We deal with exile, we deal with immigrants, so the situation is now very similar to that which we had before. So we have to speak out about this topic today, and we do that every time we can.
1: Katharina Reichel echoes this sentiment, warning against complacency.
0: People love to forget bad times and how people can be, and so they tend to do always the same mistakes again and again.
1: It is a cycle that leaves singer Josipa Benatsk-Hausknecht reflecting on the state of the world today.
3: I don't think the humanity learned a lot from these times, considering what is happening today.
1: And as Gerold Gruber says, the project returns again and again to one question.
2: Well, I'm partly as a historian, but immigration is a topic since 4,000 years, I think. And so it comes back again and again, and we see how immigration, for instance, into the United States or into other parts of the globe, had very positive effects. And so we are dealing with this topic too when we are talking about immigration of today.
1: At Exil Arte, there are no simple answers, but their ongoing work of recovery and the return of music once silenced reshapes how we hear the past. For DW, this is Brendan O'Shea in Berlin.

and the storytelling continues in just a minute when we will be entering the world of fairy tale. So, in preparation, here is this week's Spotify quiz. It's actually not so much a quiz this week as a poll. If you head on over to Spotify, you will get the chance to vote for your favourite European fairy tale characters. That includes Pinocchio from Italy, The Little Mermaid from Denmark, Little Red Riding Hood from France, Snow White from Germany, and Robin Hood from the UK. And yes, yes, I know Robin Hood is folklore, not fairy tale, but I had to get him in there, so please don't complain. Anyway, apologies to everyone who looked in vain for last week's quiz. We had a bit of a glitch. I'm going to admit that it was actually human, not technical. The answer, however, was that it is Romania that is home to Europe's largest population of brown bears. Congratulations to everyone who knew the answer, and apologies for the absence of the quiz. You're listening to Inside Europe. I'm Kate Laycock in Bonn.

Now, happy birthday, Pinocchio. Or to be more precise, happy birthday to his creator. And no, I don't mean Geppetto, the woodcarver. I'm talking about the writer Carlo Collodi, born 200 years ago this year. His story of the wooden puppet who wanted to become a real boy is as popular today as it was when it was first published in the 1880s. But how many of us have actually read the book? And a warning here, if you haven't, you may be in for some big surprises.

0: says.
1: Walking around the fair, you see him everywhere. Almost every stand, almost every display, there's some presence of Pinocchio in some form, and he's still so alive and so generative, right? So has so much potential for reinterpretations, revisitations, reimaginations, and I think that's just one of the richest contributions to world culture that Italy has gifted us, and that is saying a lot given how much Italy has gifted the world.
2: Maria Trullio is a professor of Italian studies at Pennsylvania State University. She teaches a class on Italian children's literature in which she says Pinocchio is the highlight.
1: We're always surprised when we go back and read that original to see the strangeness that is there and is so appealing.
2: A strangeness that I, for one, had no idea was there. I met Professor Trullio at a conference here at the Book Fair's Pinocchio Day, during which I realized two things. One, the version of the story in my head was the one from the Disney animation I saw as a child. And two, I hadn't read the original book.
1: My first Pinocchio was the Disney Pinocchio, and I think that's true of still a lot of folks around the world. And so the strangeness of seeing a text that's so different from the Disney adaptation, many folks have commented on how much darker it is, how much scarier it is, how much more violent the character of Pinocchio is in the original.
2: Professor Trullio offers plenty of revelations which definitely don't correspond with the cute little round-headed figure in lederhosen jiggling comfortably in my memory.
1: One of the things that most surprises my students is that Pinocchio kills Jiminy Cricket, who's not called Jiminy Cricket, he's just called the Talking Cricket. But I don't know, that's like a spoiler.
3: Why does he kill him?
1: Because he's annoying. The Jiminy Cricket is really annoying. And at this point in the story, Pinocchio is basically an id. And he's just, I'm angry, I'm frustrated, I'm going to throw a hammer at you and crush you against the wall, right? And he does.
2: But among the myths and misconceptions propagated by simplified and sanitized reworkings like the Disney animation, one of Professor Trullio's so-called spoilers left me speechless.
1: His nose does not grow every time he lies.
2: What? But what about that gesture we all use? You know, the one where you mime your nose getting longer to say you think someone's lying.
1: It's so interesting. I think there's an emoji on our phones now. And in the U.S., it might be beyond the U.S., there's the Pinocchio scale for politicians, like how truthful and how dishonest are they by how many long noses they are given. So it is really universal.
2: Really universal and really ironic that Pinocchio's become internationally symbolic for something that itself isn't true.
1: Sometimes he lies and he gets away with it, and sometimes his nose grows when he's not lying. And I think part of the richness of that original book is that it can't be locked down to something as straightforward and direct as, if you tell a lie, your nose will grow, you know, punto y basta, and that's it. It's so much more complicated and sophisticated. And I think one of the things that Pinocchio has to learn is how do we become a reader in a world where signs are not always reliable, right? Where appearances can deceive. What a great world it would be if everyone's nose would grow when they were telling a lie, because then we would know and life would be simple. Pinocchio tells the story of the protagonist who has to navigate through a world that isn't that simple.
2: And it's that complexity that made Carlo Collodi's original story an international classic. First published as a book in 1883, The Adventures of Pinocchio, The Story of a Puppet, initially came out as episodes in a children's magazine.
1: And the original plan was to end with him dying, with him hanging from the oak tree, where the fox and the cat chase him down, steal the 5 gold coins, and hang him, and he just dies. But he had become so popular then that they decided to, the publishers and the author decided to keep going and added another 20 chapters or so with the much happier ending of him transforming into a real child at the end. So it's always interesting to reflect on, you know, the fact that, you know, second part was not the original plan.
2: And when you reflect on that, you realise that the clear-cut moral message we associate with Pinocchio is far more nuanced.
0: Lui si firma con l'odio perché lui...
2: To understand it, we need to understand who the author was, and to do that, I spoke to Professor Daniela Marcheschi. She's the president of the Edizione Nazionale delle Opere di Carlo Lorenzini, in charge of all new publications about the author for the Collodi Foundation.
0: Perché lui diventa famosissimo.
2: Originally Carlo Lorenzini, he adopted the pseudonym Collodi, the name of his mother's village, which is today the location of the foundation.
0: Carlo Collodi è stato un patriota.
2: Professor Marcheschi says he was a patriot who fought as a volunteer soldier for the independence of Italy in the years leading to its unification.
0: Poi è un autore che...
2: In contrast with much of the bourgeoisie at the time, he was a man of the people who championed the poor, the rights of women, and the rights of all children to an education. A highly cultured journalist, a brilliant political satirist, and, most importantly, a believer in free, critical thinking.
0: L'identità italiana, l'identità è l'identità di...
4: The Italian identity is meant to aspire to critical thinking and ethical awareness, not becoming good. That's a betrayal. For Collodi, the little boy who is disciplined and regimented is betraying his childhood. That's why all the interpretations that bring us to see Pinocchio almost as the prefiguration of what would later become fascism are interpretations which don't take into account the opposite message in Collodi's text.
2: If, like me, you thought the moral of Pinocchio was that good behavior is rewarded, think again. According to Daniela Marcheschi, Collodi had another intention.
0: Deride il bambino.
4: He is mocking the child who put his hand in his pocket and feels coins jingling and so becomes a perfect bourgeois. In fact, Collodi says he looks at his reflection with great self-satisfaction, and this is meant ironically.
0: E questa è una cosa ironica.
2: But what about all the times in the story when Pinocchio makes bad decisions and suffers the consequences?
4: There's a difference between moralism and ethics. Collodi's book is about ethics because it shows us that in every circumstance there's a need to take action, and that in doing so authentically, you take responsibility with sincerity and must remain true to yourself. There's never moralism a priori.
0: Non c'è mai un moralismo a priori.
2: And that, say both professors, is where the innovation and success of the story lie. When Collodi wrote children's school manuals, the Ministry of Education criticized him for being too playful, but he had no constraints in writing The Adventures of Pinocchio.
5: Basically, the novelty of Pinocchio in its time was to be such a departure from the much more heavily didactic, moralizing, finger-wagging texts that were in circulation, where the messages were so overtly about, you know, hard work, obedience, humility, these kinds of messages where the child was being formed into a good, you know, bourgeois, productive citizen. Certainly Pinocchio has those elements of being didactic and moralizing, absolutely, but you also have so much joy and so much energy and so much sort of a celebration of this rebellious spirit of Pinocchio.
2: I'm definitely going to read it, but I'm still struck, though, that the story of a wooden puppet written in 19th century Tuscany is still so internationally popular today.
5: The fact that on the one hand it speaks so specifically to the situation of Italy in the 1880s, the tragedy of child exploitation, of poverty, you know, these insane infant mortality rates, the recent unification of Italy, but at the same time it is thinking about what does it mean to be human? And that's a question that's constantly relevant and constantly newly relevant. I mean, today, with artificial intelligence, we're all like, where are the lines, right? Where are the borders of humanity? And I think Pinocchio is a tale that reflects on that enduring global question.
2: I'm definitely going to read it. But I'm still struck, though, that the story of a wooden puppet written in 19th century Tuscany is still so internationally popular today. Danny Mitzman, DW, Bologna.
4: I know, right? High time to sort the fact from the fiction, courtesy of this year's Pinocchio Day, hosted by Bologna's Children's Book Fair. If you're sitting comfortably, then Danny Mitzman will begin. I cannot lie, I love Pinocchio. Though I fear that that line may have been a bit wooden. Apologies. Mercifully, that is it for today. This programme was produced by Lara Kabelka, Diego Sanchez, and me, Kate Laycock. Our sound engineers were Ziad Abu Sleiman and Gianluca Valt. Inside Europe comes to you from DW in Bonn.
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0: 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Happy Sunday morning. This is Earl Horlick. And taking place at 2 p.m. this afternoon, Kevin and Joanne Keane will be performing at the Betty Strong Encounter Center. Kevin is a lifelong Sioux City resident who's been singing at weddings and funerals for more than 40 years. Joanne moved to Sioux City in 1990, and she's been singing and playing guitar since the age of 14. Learn more at SiouxCityLCIC.com. And the Sioux City Library will be holding a kickoff summer reading event that's taking place from 6:30 to 8:30 Wednesday with a trivia night at Buffalo Alice. 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Now let's go back to Weekend Edition.
1: President Trump has not signed off on a proposed framework agreement. Several major sticking points remain, including sanctions relief and Tehran's nuclear program. Defense talks are wrapping up today in Singapore. The annual security summit has been dominated by concerns about Iran, China, and regional stability as U.S. officials work to reassure allies in the Indo-Pacific. A legal challenge to one of President Trump's spending decisions is back in court. A federal judge is set to review the administration's request to move forward with the nearly $2 billion from an anti-weaponization fund. I'm Windsor Johnston, NPR News in Washington.

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4: 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Currently in Sioux City, we're looking at overcast skies and 69 degrees. The Iowa Lakes area is overcast and 64. For today, expect a high temp of around 82, rather. Mostly cloudy skies, though. For tonight, there's a chance for showers early on, then becoming partly cloudy with a low of 58. And for your Monday forecast, sunny, warmer, with a high in the mid-80s.
3: President Trump has yet to announce whether he'll approve a proposed deal with Iran. Talks are continuing, with disagreements remaining over sanctions, shipping routes, and Tehran's nuclear program. Defense Secretary Pete Hegseth says negotiations are making progress. At a summit in Singapore, he said discussions have been productive, but offered no indication of when the president might make a decision. The U.S. military says it disabled a cargo ship in the Gulf of Oman that was allegedly attempting to breach the blockade of Iranian ports. Central Command says a missile struck the vessel's engine. I'm Windsor Johnston, NPR News in Washington.

0: This is Siouxland Public Media, KWIT, Sioux City 90.3, and KOJI Okoboji 90.7, broadcasting from the campus of Western Iowa Tech Community College. Happy Sunday morning. This is Earl Horlick. Currently in Sioux City, we're looking at mostly cloudy skies and 71 degrees. The Iowa Lakes area is mostly cloudy and 65. For today, expect mostly cloudy skies with a high around 82. And for tonight, a 50% chance for showers early on. Otherwise, partly cloudy with an overnight low of 58. And for your Monday, the start of the work week, mostly sunny and warmer with a high in the mid-80s. Coming up next, we have Unreserved, and at 10 o'clock, Fresh Air, the Weekend Edition. 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At noon, the Pulse. Then it's time for Living on Earth. Brett Hayworth is going to be here at 2 o'clock. At 3 o'clock, we'll go over to Wait, Wait, Don't Tell Me. And at 4 p.m., All Things Considered from National Public Radio. But let's go on to Unreserved right here on Siouxland Public Media. 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
1: It feels so great to let people see how to hoop dance. 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
3: Live from NPR News in Washington, I'm Windsor Johnston. President Trump has yet to announce whether he'll approve a proposed agreement with Iran. Speaking on Fox News, Trump suggested a decision could come soon.
4: We're close to a very good deal, and if we can make it good, otherwise we just start up with the Department of War, as we call it. And it's been very successful. You saw Venezuela. It was a one-day win, and this is really a win already. We've defeated their military. Essentially defeated their military. I would rather get a deal because we can open the strait immediately upon signing.
3: Negotiators are working to resolve a number of key issues, including sanctions and Tehran's nuclear program. Meanwhile, tensions in the Persian Gulf remain high. The U.S. military says it fired a missile this weekend to disable a commercial ship that was headed toward an Iranian port. Israel has launched its deepest ground invasion into Lebanon in more than 25 years. NPR's Jana Raff reports the military captured a strategic mountain in the southern part of the country.
5: The last time Israeli forces were this far into Lebanon was in 2000, at the end of an 18-year occupation, when they withdrew amid fighting with Iran-backed Hezbollah. On Sunday, the Israeli military said it captured a mountaintop Crusader-era castle near the southern city of Nabatea. Last week, Lebanon's culture minister said the castle had suffered a direct hit from an Israeli strike. Israel has sent tanks and troops into Lebanon, as well as launching hundreds of strikes a day, according to UN peacekeepers. Hezbollah has fired back with a much smaller number of attacks on Israeli forces. It has recently deployed low-tech drones that Israel's prime minister has called a major threat. Jane Araf, NPR News, Beirut.
3: The Department of Health and Human Services has announced new efforts to treat Lyme disease. NPR's Sydney Lupkin reports the tick-borne illness affects millions of Americans each year.
6: Robert F. Kennedy Jr., who leads the Department of Health and Human Services, says the federal government is launching a new push for Lyme disease research. HHS will be funding innovation challenges. The winner of the LymeX Healthathon Innovation Sprint, for example, will win up to $2 million for perhaps repurposing existing drugs for Lyme disease. There's also a public education prize and an AI prize. Lyme disease affects millions of Americans, and symptoms can linger for reasons that aren't always understood. A National Academies of Science report published in 2025 points to a dearth of investment in Lyme treatment research. The contest could help with that, but it's not clear whether they will result in clinical studies. Kennedy says HHS will also work on combating alpha-gal syndrome, a meat allergy associated with tick bites. Sydney Lupkin, NPR News.
3: This is NPR News in Washington. A sonic boom shook parts of the northeastern U.S. this weekend, including in Boston. NPR's Amy Held reports a fireball was seen in the skies.
7: Just after 2 p.m. on Saturday, it hit. Rattled, residents posted video to social media wondering where the boom came from. Turns out, some 40 miles above. A meteor, that's a space rock that enters our atmosphere and burns up in a fiery flash. NASA says this one appears to have fragmented above northeast Massachusetts and southeast New Hampshire. Meteors actually happen all the time. We just don't see them. Most of Earth is uninhabited. This one flashed over a densely populated area. Even rarer, it was visible midday. NASA says it came in at an estimated 75,000 miles per hour. When it broke up, it released the equivalent of 300 tons of TNT. The American Meteor Society says people reported sightings from Maryland to Montreal. Amy Held, NPR News.
3: Questions remained about what the entertainment lineup will end up looking like for this summer's America 250 celebration in the nation's capital. Several performers have already withdrawn from the event amid concerns that the festivities are becoming increasingly political. President Trump on Saturday said he'll step in as a headliner and replace portions of the program with a large rally-style event. Critics argue that's precisely the concern that prompted some artists to pull out of the events that are set to take place on the National Mall. I'm Winsor Johnston, NPR News in Washington.
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10: The story of the hoop dance, as I've always been told, was that the dance comes from the Pueblo Nation.
9: When Tony Duncan was a child, he was taught one of the origin stories of the hoop dance. It comes from the Teos Pueblo of New Mexico, also known as the Red Willow people.
10: And it was told that they would make these hoops with willow. They would use those willow hoops and they would pass them through different peoples, and as they would pass through different peoples, it would bring forth healing. And it actually was brought to more of a wider audience when a dancer from the neighboring Jemez Pueblo Nation, known as Tony White Cloud.
9: Tony White Cloud is known by many as the father of modern day hoop dancing. He connected those hoops to tell a story, linking us to all of creation and to each other.
10: And he would create different images of an eagle. We'll use that eagle as a way to honor the messenger to our creator, the eagle. He puts the hoops together even to create the world, showing and showcasing Mother Earth in our sun, and showing that we are all connected on Mother Earth, that we all play a very important role being a part of this world. In 1942, Tony White Cloud was part of a film called Valley of the Sun, which starred Lucille Ball.
11: Here is a tale of heroic men and gallant women.
10: And he danced and he shared this hoop dance, going through the hoops, creating those different designs. And that video, that movie of him dancing, really was showcased all across the world on a larger scale. And that's why, you know, he really gained prominence as a hoop dancer. And then as time really kind of moved on, this dance really started to blossom as a modern day hoop dancing, and it was shared all across Turtle Island.
9: Tony was taught how to hoop dance by his father.
10: And when it got to me, when my father taught me how to hoop dance, you know, he showed me the hoop, and he showed me that for us as Apaches and for many indigenous people, that circle or that hoop we call Bonse, it represents the symbol of life. All of life moves in a circle. Even when you break it down You know, in scientific terms, you know, the very smallest parts of life are bouncing around in little circles, going really, really fast. And then you come out the other side and you get farther and farther out and you see all of life is all dancing around a huge star. All of life is spinning around and moving around in circles. From the smallest insect people to the largest mountains, everything is connected.
9: Danse, Anine, Bujou, hello and welcome. This is Unreserved. I'm Rosanna Deerchild. World-class hoop dancer Tony Duncan only needs one word to describe how he feels when he dances. Electric.
10: It's exciting. You want to jump through it. You see a hoop dancer throw the hoop high up in the air and spin, and you're just at the edge of your seat.
9: Those spinning hoops flow into shapes, stories, and for Thielen Kignoswe, colors. LED lights help Thielen share his dance with the world and connect the past with the future.
12: We're able to connect the ancestors. We're able to connect the ancient to the future.
9: Historically only performed by men, women picked up the hoop and passed it on to others. As a two-spirit person, McKenna Rankin-Garin says hoop dancing helps her express both parts of her identity.
13: I've always loved the way that men dance and the way that they get really low, so I find the hoop dance was able to give me that liberty of expression in the way that feels best for me.
9: Plus, for the Mason sisters, hoop dancing brings joy and cultural connection to the whole family. Nikaya Mason caught the dancing bug from her older sisters, Kimberly and Charisma.
1: So I picked up some hoops and I started to do a bird and an eagle. It was so much fun.
9: One of the oldest indigenous dances has never looked younger. Today, we're celebrating the evolution of the hoop dance. First, you take two hoops in your right hand. Step in with your right foot. Drop one hoop. And then, with a little help from your friends, you got yourself a horse.
14: Yeah! We're a herd. We're a herd. We're a horse herd.
9: Kimberly, Charisma, and Nakaya Mason are showing me a few of the many shapes and stories you can create with hoops, including a great eagle.
14: And hold on. And look over. And then stretch out.
9: You guys! The Mason sisters are a hoop dancing trio, a new generation of performers who use their hoops to teach culture and empower others. We'll pick up our hoop dancing lessons with the Mason sisters a little later in the show. But right now, as a world champion dancer, Tony Duncan has taken his hoops around the globe. Just last summer, Italy and Switzerland were on his stops to share stories and teachings through hoop dancing. He's also performed throughout Europe, Asia, and South America. Throughout his travels, Tony has seen many variations and revolutions of the hoop dance. Tony is San Carlos Apache from the Mandan, Hidatsa, and Arikara nations. He lives in Gilbert, Arizona. Tony, welcome to Unreserved.
10: Hello, I'm happy to be here and happy to speak on such a topic that I hold very close to my heart, hoop dance.
9: When did you first learn about hoop dancing?
10: The hoop dance was actually introduced to me from my father. My father made me my very first set of hoops when I was about 5 years old. My father taught me and all of my brothers as well. My older brother, I have one older brother, and then at the time, it was two of my younger brothers that also learned how to hoop dance at that time. And we all danced underneath the mesquite tree, and I always remember the little popping of the mesquite pods as we jumped through our hoops and creating different designs and different formations. And so it was a lot of fun, and I have a lot of good memories learning how to hoop dance from my father and dancing with my brothers.
9: So hoop dancing is sort of a family business for you.
10: Oh, definitely. It's within our family, and it's something that has really kept our families close. As many Native Indigenous families, you know, music, dancing, a lot of times it's been passed down from your father, and so you sit around a drum, and a lot of your relatives are there. You look across the drum, you might have an uncle, you might have your grandfather, And the same thing with dancing, you know, you're putting on your regalia and you're watching how your uncle tied his bells on, and you're watching how, you know, one of your relatives is tying their brooch on, and, you know, maybe you help out with braiding one of your younger brother's hair, and it's always a good time to spend with our family. So hoop dancing has really helped my family to really stay close together as well.
15: Mm. What was it about hoop dancing that first, you know, caught your love?
10: To me, hoop dancing is unique because you see the hoop spinning and you want to grab that hoop. It's exciting. You want to jump through it. You see a hoop dancer throw the hoop high up in the air and spin, and you're just at the edge of your seat and you hear that drum going fast and you want to jump in there and get into that dance. But at the same time, you always remember that that hoop represents life, spinning and changing. As many of our dances as indigenous peoples, the hoop dance has its origin from a way of healing, from a way of bringing balance back to that individual, whether it's a physical, spiritual, or mental capacities. It's such an exciting, fun dance to do, but it also represents so much in a spiritual way and just kind of helping you to navigate your life in a balanced way.
15: Hmm. How would you describe your own hoop dancing style?
10: I like to use these two elements that my father would always tell me about, because that circle represents balance. You know, it's a balance symbol representing life. He always would tell me to dance with the element of fire and the element of water, and to have those two are two elements that bring forth life. But having too much of either one of those can cause destruction or can cause harm to oneself. But having just enough of each of those provides you with life. And so I like to be quick. I like my movements to be precise movements, really quick, fast paced movements, like the flickering of a flame. And I like to hopefully bring forth that energy of fire to the audience when they watch me dance. But I'd also like to remember to have that smoothness and to be very mindful when I pick up my hoops. I even set them out a certain way so I know which hoop I'm going to next. And so they're not just randomly here and there. And so be mindful and to have that smoothness of water, to have also remember that it's a dance to tell a story. It kind of makes me a little bit calmer, like when you hear rain falling or when you just even feel the brush of water, you know, it fills you with a sense of peacefulness, but still powerful. And so hopefully I have those two elements that are a part of my dance to create that way of balance.
15: Mm. We had mentioned earlier that, you know, dancing varies from community to community, nation to nation, depending on their stories or their experiences. Do you know an example of how different a hoop dance can be in one community compared to another?
10: Yeah, I really find it unique that the dancer really expresses themselves fully through the hoop dance. You can use 1, 2, 3, 4, 5 hoops, which I know many hoop dancers in Arizona use a lot of, maybe 5 hoops, 6, 7 hoops. And then when I see myself looking at dancers from up north, dancers from over into Alberta, dancers all the way across over to Ontario, a lot of times they use about 50 hoops. And so it's really cool. It's really unique to see the different styles of your personality, of the amount of hoops, the speed that you want to use, the regalia that you wear too. You can do movements as a fancy dancer, which I do. My hoop dance regalia is basically the fancy dance regalia, just taking off of the bustles and the arm bustles and taking off the rocker feathers or spinners that you wear. But I still have my roach on and I have everything else with my leggings, the angora. I have everything else as a fancy dancer. So my speed is faster. My movements are a little bit quicker. But there are dancers also that have a men's traditional regalia. And so their movements are a little bit more closer to Mother Earth, but they still have that very traditional, very warrior type of movements that they do with the hoops. And then grass dance style too, you know, very quick, but very prominent footwork. And so each dancer kind of puts their own spin, their own personality on it. And I've seen dancers that are from the Haudenosaunee peoples, and they throw in some of their smoke dance type of rhythms. And they have these songs that are really faster paced songs. And they wear the feather caps, and they do their own unique style where it kind of encompasses their own regional ways of dancing. And so the hoop dance is intertribal now, and it's a allows you to express yourself through movement in a beautiful way.
15: Mm. What about the symbols and the stories that, you know, you as a hoop dancer are telling? Are they personal? Are they cultural? Are they both?
10: Yes, as a hoop dancer, you're a storyteller. And so each hoop dancer is unique because we all have our own story to tell, you know, story through life. And so even the designs that we do are very different. I make a design that I go really low to the ground and I make an alligator. I got to travel over to the Miccosukee people of Florida. And actually, that's where I met my wife, Violet. And I was there doing hoop dancing with my family, doing some flute playing. And that's a very special place that we met. And so in my dance, I make the little alligator because we started to listen to stories from the Miccosukee people. We went to go eat dinners with them, barbecues with their families, and they told us different stories of the gator. And so I always have that in my dance. And I also have a horseback rider that is, pays tribute to my late brother-in-law, Jody John, who was a phenomenal hoop dancer who even did like a, sometimes would do a backflip, you know, and he did, he's juggling with the hoops, and he was one of those amazing hoop dancers, but he was also a rider. He would break horses, and he did all types of teaching with horses. And so I put in my dance as a rider. I kind of spun a hoop this way, made my hoops move like the mane of a horse, and I kind of galloped my horse around the area, and I made a horse that honors my brother-in-law. So every dancer kind of throws in different designs, different movements that tells their own story, and as a way to honor different people that have touched their life.
15: Mm. That's a lot like patting your stomach and tapping your head.
10: It's a little bit like that, yeah. Sometimes you can get tangled up, and sometimes the hoop goes flying, but you try to keep that in the practice arena. Yeah. So,
15: have you ever had like a total hoop blowout on stage?
10: Oh man, I think everybody has. Yeah, yes. For me, I try to have a routine that I'm kind of doing over and over, and I try to practice my routine. But it doesn't matter how much you practice. Every now and then, you know, of course, you know, we're all human, and sometimes a hoop will just go flying across here and there, and you're like, oh no. And so, but it happens. But it's a lot of fun, you know, to create different designs, different formations, and it's really even exciting as a dancer to try something new that you haven't done before for an audience. And so I love it.
15: How many hoops do you use?
10: I'm probably a different dancer because I know all these dancers that are friends of mine that they use, they're kind of really well known for using this set amount of hoops. Like one of my really good friends who has since passed, the late, great, amazing Nakota Lawrence, and he always used 5 hoops all the time. And he's really well known for doing the hardest tricks of all. Any hoop dancer, he's done the hardest stuff. And he would use 5 hoops in a way that would just blow your mind, and it's like, wow, how is he doing these things? These are just amazing. And then I see other dancers like Quentin Pipestem. He comes up from Alberta, and he uses, 40 something some odd hoops. And I've always really been wowed by many other dancers, and so I sometimes use maybe 6, 8, 12. I've used about 35 before.
15: Wow.
10: And I'm going to be actually heading back over into San Carlos and be dancing for their elementary schools. They're having a week-long celebration of Culture Day. Mm. And I'm going to be the last dancer performer for their Culture Day. And I'll probably use about maybe 16 hoops for that one. And then I'm going to be bringing a bunch of hoops out and teaching all of the children one hoop and having them go through the hoop and dancing with them.
15: Is that something that you want to do, is pass on the hoop dancing, teach the next generation how to do it?
10: Oh, definitely. For me, it always starts with my children first. So I've taught all of my children how to hoop dance. My daughter Manaya Natanis, my son Naichi, and my son Victorio, you know, they're all hoop dancers too. You know, all of my children, they just are totally in love with hoop dancing the same way I am. And so if you go to our place, there's hoops all over the place, and there's hoops in the backyard sometimes. And we're just always practicing hoop dancing, just kind of the same way you would practice basketball or football, anything like that. You know, it teaches not only that, what I was mentioning, respecting life and balance, but it also teaches you to, you know, really stay in shape. And also a really good outlet, a safe outlet for our native youth to express themselves in a healthy way is through music and through dance, hoop dancing.
15: Mm-hmm. Why is it important for you to keep this part of your culture alive? Why pass it on to the next generations?
10: I was really lucky to have my father very close to me, and my father always being right there as a teacher. And so I feel like that touched my life so much and that guided me so much that I definitely want my children to have that same feeling. You know, it's a feeling of excitement, but it's also just a feeling that you're loved. And I really would like my children to really feel that as well. And any other youth that wants to learn how to hoop dance, you know, I try to pass down a little bit of teachings, a little bit of love to them as well, you know, because our native youth really need that. They need that guidance. And the hoop dance is not only just a fun dance, but it really teaches you to live life in that circle, live life in balance, and to honor your body in a healthy way, in a physical way, being drug and alcohol free. Anything that you add to your body that's negative throws off that balance. I try to tell them that. And also reminds you that, you know, we are all a part of this life. Everything deserves respect because it's all a part of the circle. It teaches so much, and that's what I like to really pass down to that next generation and to hopefully guide them in a good way.
15: That's beautiful. Thank you so much for your time today and sharing some of your story.
10: Oh, definitely. That's an honor to be able to speak to the peoples here. And thank you.
15: Tony Duncan is San Carlos Apache from the Mandan, Hidatsa, and Arikara Nations. He is a world champion hoop dancer. This is Unreserved on CBC Radio 1, Sirius XM, U.S. Public Radio, Native Voice 1. I'm Rosanna Deerchild. Today, from a healing ceremony to a storytelling art form, the ever-evolving hoop dance. For generations, hoop dancing was only performed by men. Until 1951, the practice was illegal in Canada. To keep the dance alive, women picked up the hoop. Then, even more people were welcomed into the circle. McKenna Rankin-Guerin says hoop dancing frees her to express both the feminine and masculine sides of her two-spirit identity. McKenna, welcome to Unreserved.
13: Hi, I'm happy to be here.
15: Well, thank you so much for spending some time with me today. Let's start with this. What do you know about the origins of the hoop dance?
13: So I've spoken with many people about this, and there seems to be a couple of different origin stories that exist when it comes to the hoop dance. We do know, however, that it is one of the oldest style of dance that we have. It has been around for a very, very long time. Now, the hoops used to be made out of willow branches that were tied and dyed and then put together in the shape of hoops. Now, traditionally, the dance was done with 1 to 3 hoops, but today dancers will add even more hoops with the newfound flexibility and sturdiness of the hoops that we use today. One of the really cool things that I recently learned about the hoop dance is that whenever someone was dealing with a sickness or whenever they were dealing with kind of like negative energy, bad medicine, they would actually bring in hoop dancers inside of that person's home. And then with the dance and their hoops, the hoop dancers would absorb the negative energy into their hoops, and then they would go and burn the hoops to release that negative energy. Today, since our hoops are made out of modern day materials, we don't really burn them anymore, but we do smudge them quite regularly to make sure that the energies that they capped kind of gets released.
15: And so historically it was used as sort of a healing purposes, or were there other reasons that the hoop dancers would be called upon?
13: So the healing purpose was definitely one of the purposes of the hoop dance, but it's also a storytelling dance. So the dancers tell stories of the nature that surrounds us with their hoops. One of the really cool things about the hoop dance is that everybody is going to see something different. Everybody is going to see what they're meant to see. That's why I've been taught as a hoop dancer, I'm not really supposed to share the representations that I'm doing, because then it's preventing people from seeing what they are meant to see. So not only does it represent nature, but it also represents the interconnectedness of everything. The fact that I go from one shape to the next represents the interconnection between these two.
15: And what drew you to hoop dancing?
13: What drew me to hoop dancing? So there were a couple of different things, honestly. I got an opportunity to learn how to hoop dance when I was probably about 12 years old, but I wasn't quite ready for it. And I told myself, if I'm meant to hoop dance, another opportunity will come when I'm ready. And sure enough, 2 years later, I got another opportunity to try hoop dancing at the I Love to Dance program at the Odawa Center. And I absolutely fell in love with the dance. The second I started spinning my hoop, I knew that this was something I wanted to do for a long time. I started reaching out to all of the teachers that I could find on Instagram, Facebook, did some FaceTime sessions with some amazing hoop dancers, and kind of been learning from multiple different sources.
15: We had mentioned earlier that hoop dancing was historically, you know, only men had done the hoop dancing. And when you finally made the decision to pick up those hoops, what kind of reactions did you receive?
13: There was a lot of pride in the hoop dance community that like a younger dancer was picking it up. And I find, like, I personally know more girl or woman hoop dancers than men. So it's quite fascinating to see that, like, women picked it up and that there are now a bunch of women hoop dancers all around. And being two-spirit, I find the hoop dance is one of those only dances where I feel like I can fully embrace both sides of my identity. So I can dance very grounded and very, like, do, like, rougher movements, kind of like how men dance, but I'm also able to dance elegant, lightly, like how women would usually dance. And I'm able to kind of float between these two states and choose which state is better for the animal or the representation that I'm doing.
15: And is that something that was just part of your style naturally, or is that something that you found that hoop dancing brought out in you and for you?
13: I think that's something that hoop dancing definitely brought out in me. My whole life, I had been doing women's style of indigenous dancing, such as the fancy shawl and the jingle dress dance. And these dances, you have to stay very straight, very elegant, be very gracious. So I've kind of learned that over the years, but I've always loved the way that men dance and the way that they can tell these stories in their dance and the way that they get really low. So I find the hoop dance was able to give me that liberty of expression where I can really represent these animals, these plants, these shapes in the way that feels best for me.
15: And why was it so important for you to make this part of your life? I mean, as you said, certainly you've danced at powwow, put this in quotes, women dances. But why not a different kind of, you know, male dance? And again, I use quotes because gender roles are fake.
13: Yeah. Well, one of the reasons that I wanted the hoop dance to really be a big part of my life is I've always had a very big attraction towards culture, towards spirituality, and towards medicine, towards healing. And the hoop dance was able to give me all of that. And when I hoop dance, I often think about my grandmother who attended residential schools, and she was forced to be ashamed of her culture. You know, she wasn't able to practice the culture like it's intended to be practiced. And I feel like by learning the hoop dance, by learning the history, the teachings, by trying to find as much information as I can, I feel like I'm not only honoring her, I'm honoring the work that my mother did to reconnect with the culture. I'm honoring my family, but I also want to be able to pass on this knowledge and this practice to the future generations that want to pick it up.
15: That's a beautiful honoring.
13: Thank you.
15: Occasionally in your performances, electronic music shows up. Why did you want to incorporate that?
13: So being an urban native, I've always felt like I had one foot in the traditional world and one foot in the modern world. And I've always loved contemporary indigenous music. So contemporary indigenous music someone doesn't really know what it is. It's a mix between traditional music and modern day beats. There are some really good DJs like DJ Shub, who used to be part of A Tribe Called Red, now called The Hallucination. So I really like their music because it feels like it honors my traditional side, but also my modern side. And I've actually recently started collaborating with my younger brother, who's a DJ and a music producer. He started creating contemporary indigenous music as well. So sometimes I perform to his songs. Sometimes we do shows together. And it's a really great experience to be able to uplift my brother in that way.
15: That's amazing. How have you been teaching him hoop dancing as well, or sort of just perform in your own arenas?
13: I kind of perform my own little dance, but I have my other younger brother who's kind of interested in learning how to hoop dance, but he's still in the training process. Hopefully soon, he'll be able to start hoop dancing with me.
15: And what's that been like?
13: It's been a very nice experience. I haven't practiced with him in a little while. I don't want to like force it on to him, but it's been a very great experience. I really hope that I'll get more students throughout my life.
15: Was that the first time you taught somebody how to hoop dance?
13: Yes, it was my first time.
15: It's harder than it looks, or?
13: Yes, it is.
15: And as we see the evolution of hoop dancing, you know, it started out as a men's dance, as so many things do, and then it's evolved into when women picked up the hoop, and now we're seeing so much more young people and two-spirit people picking up the hoop and carrying on this legacy. How do you think that will, you know, help, by including all genders, will help future generations?
13: Well, I think that by including all genders in the dance, it's definitely making the dance more accessible, and it's also making teachers more accessible. Sharing the dance to women is a big, big part of the reason as to why the hoop dance is gaining so much popularity lately. It's really nice to see people pick it up.
15: What is the most important thing that hoop dancing has gifted you or taught you?
13: I think one of the things that the hoop dance has really taught me is to be kind to myself and perseverance. I remember when I first started dancing, I thought that by being mean to myself, it's going to help me to kind of grow into the hoop dancer that I wanted to become. But it did quite the opposite. By like beating myself up over not being able to do a certain move, it just kind of made me want to give up on hoop dancing. So changing that mentality towards practicing more self-compassion, being gentle with myself, being kind with myself, I find that I was really able to start evolving more as a hoop dancer, but that kind of also affected the way that I speak to myself outside of my training. And hoop dancing has also taught me that even though it might feel impossible, even though it can be very hard and very discouraging, little steps at a time can really add up, and believing in yourself can bring you very far once you put in that action as well.
15: McKenna, thank you so much for sharing some of your story with me today.
13: My pleasure. Thank you for having me.
15: Hoop dancer McKenna Rankin-Garin is Anishinaabe in French from Abitibiwini First Nation in Quebec. 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I'm Rosanna Deerchild. Today, hoop dancing, a circle that continues to widen and welcome. Traditionally, hoops are made of willow, soaked in water until they could bend. These days, reed or plastic hoops are more common because they last much longer. But what if you have dreams of dancing the rainbow? Cree and Potawatomi dancer Thelian Kignoswe started hoop dancing when he was 5 years old. When he was 7, he had a dream and told his mom he wanted to dance the rainbow. Eventually, they found some LED hoops that he could dance with, and since then, Thelian's colorful spin has taken him everywhere, from the Hoop Dancing World Championships in Phoenix, Arizona, to the United Nations in Geneva, Switzerland. Thelian, welcome back to Unreserved.
16: Thank you so much for having me back.
15: Well, let's get back to the basics here. How did you learn the basics of hoop dancing?
12: Yeah, so I was first introduced to this dance when I was 4 years old. There's this man that came over to the Algonquin territory where I grew up in Ontario, and he was putting on this hoop dance extraordinaire. As he was dancing, I was mesmerized by the way he was weaving those hoops all together, and I was just captivated by the way he was making those designs come to life. And so it was kind of at that moment when I knew I wanted to be a hoop dancer. And so in the car ride home with my parents, I asked them, I said, how can I be a hoop dancer? And then in my head, I changed it. I was like, no, this isn't a question. This is more of a statement. I want to be a hoop dancer. And so in my family, to my knowledge, I don't think we've had any hoop dancers. So what we did was we actually went back to the community where we grew up in Ottawa. And we asked a couple of the known hoop dancers if they would help me out on my journey of beginning this hoop dance style. And so it was four women that were actually, I was introduced to, who were hoop dancers in this territory. And I spent about 52 weeks, I spent a whole year with them learning about this dance style. And at the end of that 52 weeks, I had my first hoop dance at the Odawa Powwow. And I was very nervous, but, you know, I wanted to make sure I was doing them right. And I made sure that their effort was going to be seen. And so I tried my hardest. Even if I didn't have a full regalia, I still went out there, had a lot of fun. And I've been hoop dancing ever since.
15: That is some dedication to work a full year for a four-year-old with something so intricate as hoop dancing. Tell me about how you brought LED hoops into your dancing. What made you want to dance the rainbow?
12: I was about 7 years old when I first had this dream of dancing in the rainbow. And I remember telling my parents again at that time. And we didn't really know what to do with that. So we kind of took it very literally. And we went to our local hardware store and bought rainbow-colored duct tape. We end up taping the hoops up, and I danced with them, but it just didn't feel like that dream was fulfilled. So a couple years go by, and that dream's still on, you know, the back burner. But when I was about 12 or 13 years old, we were tagged on a post on Facebook, and it was of this lady who was dancing with these glow-in-the-dark hoops. And it was like a hula hoop dancer. It wasn't one of our traditional hoop dancers. And I was like, wow, that's really cool. I think that's the dream that I was having. And so we contacted the company that created those hoops, and we asked them, have you ever worked with Native American people before? Because they're down in Florida. That's the terminology they use. And we said, you know, have you ever worked with Native Americans before? And they said, no, we haven't. And we're like, well, would you like to? And they said, of course. So anyways, a couple of weeks later, this big box comes in the mail, and I'm super excited. I rip it open. And so they're battery powered, so I had to charge the battery real quick, put it in the hoop, and it lit up. And that was it. That was the dream that I had. And I've been dancing with those LED glow-in-the-dark hoops for almost 10 years now. And, you know, I'm just very grateful for what those hoops have taught me and kind of what they've shown me throughout my life.
15: Besides being looking really cool, what do these light-up hoops bring to your dancing?
12: They bring me a lot of healing personally. I've noticed that, you know, as I've danced with them throughout the years, and the many different people that I've been blessed to meet through these hoops, from all different walks of life, you know, you always take a bit of healing from every place that you go. And as much as you can, you try and spread that back out with this dance. Because that's one of the origins of this dance style as well. Along with being a storytelling dance, it is a healing dance. And so every time that we do dance as hoop dancers with these hoops, you know, we always try and put some of those good energies into those moves that we put out, because we never know who's watching and what those symbols might mean to those people. You know, me personally, whenever I watch our hoop dancers, you know, portray their style, one thing that I'm always appreciative of is some of the images of the butterflies come out, because that was my late auntie's favorite animal and creature was that butterfly. And so every time I see that, I always think of her and the joy and the love that she brought me. And every time I'm dancing with them and I create that butterfly, I'm always thinking of her when I dance. And so that's just one small image for me, but you know, that could mean something huge for someone else.
15: When you say that dancing has helped you heal, is there something in particular that you remember while you're dancing?
12: Yeah. Back in late 2017, dancing really helped me when I went to one of the lowest parts of my life. Mm. My best friend, he ended up taking his life at the end of 2017. And I remember just not knowing how to cope with that, not knowing how to grieve and mourn properly. And so I felt that as a human being, reflecting on it now, I was kind of in a very numbing position at the time, and just kind of getting through it and just waking up every day, not really having a purpose. And so what really helped me throughout all of those positions that I was in was dance. And it really helped me maintain my balance throughout my life. And it brought me back onto kind of a straight line, back onto where I needed to be as a human. Mm. You know, having to deal with such loss and such grief at an early age, you know, I was about 14. I was just going into high school, just trying to discover who I was, find out where I fit in, you know, and having to deal with that, you know, was something that was very tragic and something that I don't wish for

0: It became my solace, and it helped me find who I was. So I'm just really, really grateful for how it's affected me in my life.
1: Well, we're so glad you found that and that you're still with us, breaking down barriers and helping other youth. Why is it important for you to meld, those traditional elements of hoop dancing with newer touches like high-tech hoops?
0: I think what's so important about it is we're able to connect the ancestors. We're able to connect the ancient to the future. We're able to be able to create this blend of, modern with the traditional, and be able to move forward on this path that, we're still uncovering every single day. And how we're going to do that is by trying our best to make our ancestors proud. And for me, it's the glow in the dark hoops. It's the, sometimes dancing to that modern upbeat music, and but still in the back of my mind carrying the traditional ways and understanding how they've played a major role in my life. I think trying to incorporate things like the LED hoops is something that really brings us all together. It's something that it's beautiful to watch, and I'm very honored to dance with them. But yeah, I'm just really grateful for that sense of community that it brings, and I think it's really how we're gonna be able to move forward in this world, as a people.
1: Thank you so much for sharing some time with me today.
0: Thank you so much, Rosanna.
1: Thielen Kiknoswe is Cree and Potawatomi from Walpole Island First Nation, also known as Mukeshwanong Territory. This is Unreserved on CBC Radio 1, Sirius XM, U.S. Public Radio, and Native Voice 1. I'm Rosanna Deerchild. Today, we're learning about the evolution of the hoop dance. For this next generation of dancers, it's all about expressing themselves in new and powerful ways.
2: Maybe we can all maybe just do the world.
3: Oh, that big world all together.
2: You know how to
3: yay!
2: Do that one?
3: Yeah.
2: Okay, good. So we're going to go like this. Ready? Go.
1: That is 15-year-old Charisma, 17-year-old Kimberly, and 7-year-old Nakaya Mason. Kimberly and Charisma have been dancing together for more than a decade, and recently they brought little Nakaya into the fold. I asked each of the sisters what made them fall in love with hoop dancing, starting with Kimberly.
4: Well, it's unique to the person that is telling their own story. So if I want to tell the story of an eagle, a mother bird, and her soaring across the sky, I can do that with my hoops any way that I wish. I can show that and have the audience take that in as they see it. There's many different stories that come with hoop dancing. So there's another one that's a world, and that's kind of representing us in the world and how we are each a part of that circle and that world. And it's just like a never-ending loop, bringing and uniting people together. So that really made me fall in love with it, the idea that I can tell my own story through my hoops and express myself through them.
1: Hoop dancing is very intricate and, challenging to handle all those hoops and make all those stories out of them. What did hoop dancing allow you to express that other forms of dancing could not?
4: Well, I can see lots of styles and different kind of personalities in these hoops and different hoop dancers. As we went to the competition in Arizona, some people had a really like fast-paced sort of dance, and they're really good at like going super fast and allowing the hoops allowed to flow with that. And some people are more slowed down and they take their time with each move and they kind of have more of a storytelling vibe to it. So there's these different personalities that are expressed through hoop dancing, and that's very different compared to other dances, because you just have, it's all up to you, all up to what story you want to tell and your personality that you want to express through it.
1: And Charisma, what about for you? What made you fall in love with hoop dancing?
5: To me, it's not just about dancing. And it is, it's really important to dance. But it's also reclaiming our culture, that it was once taken away from us. And the fact that the youth of this generation can bring this back and bring it in a positive way and share it with others. And it's also

0: So a healing dance, so it brings us healing, but it's also our way of exercising and keeping us healthy. So there's many ways to heal with this.
1: Mm-hmm. Now, Nakaya, you are up. Get ready. I'm going to ask you a question.
2: Okay.
1: What do you love best about hoop dancing? When did you start wanting to do it?
2: I started when I was 4, and I said to my sisters, can you teach me how to hoop dance? And they said yes. So I picked up some hoops, and I started to do a bird and an eagle. It was so much fun. And I just wanted to go a farm with my sisters, like Christmas and Kimberly. Once when I did my first performance, that was so much fun. I felt like I can do anything now.
1: Aw, you can do anything, absolutely. Kimberly and Charisma, what was it like, you know, sharing the hoop dancing with your younger sister?
0: It was very, like, important to us to bring this and share it with our siblings, too, because we want this to continue on, and it was just, like, natural for her to be dancing, and she caught on so fast because she grew up watching us, and she already had it, like, with her.
1: What messages are you hoping to, you know, send about your culture through your hoop dancing?
3: We do some talking along with our performances, and a lot of that is on our history and our teachings. So just in general with hoop dancing, they used like their natural resources on Mother Earth to dance with hoops, and we want to teach all of that to others and share that with others, because it's important that we do share and bring that reconciliation and build this amazing tower of like peace and of our people being good and our people being in a nice positive light.
1: Why do you think it's important to do that piece, to talk to people about reconciliation, about your culture, what it means?
0: Thinking about our grandma, our parents, like some of us even, we weren't allowed to share our culture. We weren't allowed to just simply grow our hair long or speak our language that the Creator gave us. So it's very important for me to be dancing and sharing the culture and sharing what truth and reconciliation is. Our grandma actually was Cree, and she speaks it fluently, but you know, all the judgment and going to day school made her feel very ashamed of being who she was, that she didn't want to teach my mother, because she wanted to, but she was afraid to.
1: Mm.
0: So we lost that connection with our culture, but now we're gaining it back, and we're actually taking Cree classes. So yeah, it's really good. With our school, we get the opportunity to learn Ojibwe and Cree, so we're really glad.
1: That's amazing. I'm so glad to hear that. When you're dancing, particularly in front of, you know, elders who might have gone to school, to day school or residential school, what kinds of reactions do you get from them?
3: Well, there's also children and youth. We've had multiple people come up to us, and these kids were telling us, oh my gosh, I've never seen such like amazing stuff. And we've had parents come up to us and tell us that their child hasn't seen an Indigenous performer, and they felt so proud to be Indigenous.
1: Mm-hmm.
3: And then there was times where women and even men would come up to us in tears, and they would tell us, I feel so proud that you girls are doing this, and I've never had this opportunity to learn about this and to have seen youth be so proud to teach and share about this. And it was healing for them, and it was healing for us in that moment.
1: Mm.
3: Yeah.
1: That must be amazing. I hear a little bit of emotion in your voices.
3: I'm almost tearing up as I think about it, because it just makes me so proud, and it just reminds us that we are doing the right thing.
1: Yeah. Little Nakaya, what does it feel like for you when you're out there dancing with your sisters and elders are watching you and other kids are watching you and everybody's staring at you? What does that feel like for you?
2: It feels so great to let people see how to hoop dance, and I can also teach people how to hoop dance too. And I also get a little bit nervous, but I'm okay hoop dancing in front of all these people.
1: Yeah. Do other little kids come up to you and say, how do you do that?
2: Yeah. And one elder came up, like, how do you dance in front of all these people?
1: And what did you say?
2: And I said, well, you pussy practice, and you just do it, and you won't get nervous.
1: Mm-hmm. Good answer. Good answer. I like it. I like it. You've been dancing for almost a decade, both of you. How has dancing helped you, you know, grow as a person, grow as charisma?
0: It definitely brought a lot of public speaking. With the way I speak, you know, I could speak more confidently. It made me more, I want to say, of a person who wants to share and wants to bring and wants to talk on topics that are more deep. But I'm more proud to be who I am and be Indigenous. So,
1: yeah. Good answer. And Kimberly, what about for you?
3: Hoop dancing has really helped me come to terms with who I am in general. I know that I do have more blonde features, but I know my blood and I know my family. I know my history. I am Indigenous and I'm proud to be Indigenous. And through that, I've become more confident and more just proud in general of who I am and what we can do as Indigenous people. There's so much, and there's so much empowerment. And hoop dancing has allowed me to express that over the years. Without it, I'd probably be a bit more shy, but still proud to be Indigenous. Mm. But yeah, it's just helped me overcome lots and grow with it.
1: Little Nakaya, I see you going to your microphone. What's your favorite part about hoop dancing?
2: When I do a butterfly, it just feels like I'm a real butterfly flying.
1: Yeah. What do you like about the butterflies?
2: Because first I have a cocoon. You can go on like that, and then it can just hatch out.
1: Like a big old beautiful butterfly with those wings, right?
2: Yeah.
1: Yeah.
2: It makes me like a world more because I love Mother Nature.
1: Yeah. Who doesn't love Mother Nature, right?
2: Yeah.
1: Yeah. And you like making pictures about Mother Nature with your hoops.
2: Mm-hmm.
1: I understand you like dancing to some DJ Shub. Is that right? Girls?
0: Oh, yeah. We absolutely love dancing to DJ Shub's music. You know, it's so, like, upbeat, so it brings us, like, more, I want to say power, but, like, when we're dancing to, like, music, like, it's always great to dance to traditional music, but when you're dancing to, like, contemporary music, you just feel like you have a power up. It's like your little Gatorade before your dance. It's just, it's great.
1: Yeah. What is your favorite DJ Shub song that you would want us to play?
3: I think Sisters would be the best.
0: Oh yeah,
3: kind of Sisters. Represents us, and we've always been dancing to that song.
0: Yeah, it's our song. Like, it's that good.
1: That is 17-year-old Kimberly, 15-year-old Charisma, and 7-year-old Nakaya Mason. The three make up the Mason Hoop Dancers, and you might just be able to catch

That's all our time on Radio Indigenous. This episode was produced by Kim Casher, Rhiannon Johnson, Elena Hudgens-Lyle, Caitlin King, and Amanda Gear. 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I'm your favorite cousin, Rosanna Deerchild, coming at you from Winnipeg in Treaty 1 territory. Kinanaskamit Nawa.

0: 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Happy Sunday, this is Earl Horlick. Currently in Sioux City, we're looking at mostly cloudy skies and 71 degrees. The Iowa Lakes area is mostly cloudy and 65. For today, mostly cloudy skies with a high around 82. For tonight, showers possible early on, otherwise partly cloudy with a low of 58. And for your Monday forecast, mostly sunny and warm with a high in the mid-80s. Coming up at 11 a.m., we have the Moth Radio Hour. 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
1: Fallen Angels and her Oscar-nominated role in the film If I Had Legs, I'd Kick You. 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
2: Live from NPR News in Washington, I'm Nora Rahm. Protesters continue to clash with federal immigration agents at an ICE detention center in Newark, New Jersey. The mayor has announced a limited curfew. Bruce Konweiser reports.
3: Mayor Ross Baraka said the curfew was going into effect immediately and that it would continue indefinitely from 9 p.m. to 6 a.m. Demonstrators have maintained a presence outside Delaney Hall for more than a week, while detainees inside the facility wage a hunger and labor strike. On Friday, Governor Mike Sherrill announced that state police would replace ICE agents outside Delaney Hall, but violent clashes continued Saturday. Still, the governor defended her decision, noting that ICE agents have previously used deadly force.
4: My focus is on protecting people's right to protest peacefully and ensuring everyone's safety.
3: In January, ICE agents killed two nonviolent protesters in Minnesota. For NPR News, I'm Bruce Konweiser in Greenbrook, New Jersey.
2: President Trump is now set to kick off an event on the National Mall next month as part of the celebration of America's 250th birthday, after a number of musical acts pulled out. NPR's Tamara Keith has more.
5: The Great American State Fair is meant to be a two-week-long World's Fair, complete with Ferris wheel. But as soon as the slate of nostalgic musical performers was announced, artists started pulling out, saying they didn't realize the association with Trump. Trump called them third-rate artists and said they would be replaced with the, quote, number one attraction anywhere in the world, the man who gets much larger audiences than Elvis in his prime. Trump even suggested making it a MAGA rally. In a statement, Freedom 250 spokesperson Danielle Alvarez said Trump will now personally kick off the fair with an opening ceremony on June 24th. Tamara Keith, NPR News.
2: Polls have opened in Colombia, where voters are casting ballots in the first round presidential election. Security is a top issue. John Otis reports.
6: According to polls, the frontrunner is Ivan Cepeda, a left-wing senator and protege of President Gustavo Petro, who is banned by the Constitution from seeking a second term.
7: A todos los armados.
6: Cepeda, speaking here at a campaign rally, says he'll negotiate peace treaties with drug trafficking rebels. By contrast, his main rivals, right-wing lawyer Abelardo de la Estrella and conservative Senator Paloma Valencia, are promising military crackdowns. If no one secures more than half the votes in today's balloting, the top two finishers will meet in a June 21st runoff. For NPR News, I'm John Otis in Bogota, Colombia.
2: This is NPR News in Washington. 1,037 people donning white halter dresses and platinum blonde wigs descended on Palm Springs, California yesterday, ahead of what would have been Marilyn Monroe's 100th birthday. Madison Ament from member station KVCR reports.
8: The rules were simple. Blonde wig, white halter dress, and...
9: You need to have your red lips to get counted.
8: Volunteers shouted instructions inside the glam tent, where the hairspray flowed freely. As many, like Rich Robinson, who came in from Seattle, got glammed up by pros.
10: They are beautifying my Marilyn Monroe hair at this moment.
8: Like the hair products, the impressions flowed too.
11: Diamonds are a girl's best friend.
8: That's Julie Barron, who came from Hollywood. The lookalikes eventually gathered for the final count with the MC, Scott Nevins.
12: 1,037 Marylands packed this area in Palm Springs and broke the world record.
8: Some like it hot, and here, some also like it record-breaking. For NPR News, I'm Madison Ament in Palm Springs.
2: Italy celebrates Republic Day on Tuesday to remember June 2, 1946, when Italians chose a republic over a monarchy after World War II. A rehearsal for the parade ended in chaos Friday night when a policeman set off fireworks without permission. Dozens of horses bolted and ran through the streets of Rome. The last one was finally recovered yesterday morning. Several people were thrown and some injured. Some of the horses were also injured, but none had to be put down. I'm Nora Rahm, NPR News in Washington.
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0: 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Happy Sunday morning. This is Earl Horlick. For today, expect mostly cloudy skies with a high of 82. For tonight, there's a 50% chance for rain. The low should be 58. And for Monday, the start of the work week, sunny and warmer with a high in the mid-80s. Now let's go back to fresh air.
1: This is Fresh Air Weekend. I'm Tanya Mosley. The Duffer Brothers, the team behind the Netflix series Stranger Things, are back as executive producers of a new Netflix series. This 8-part series is called The Burrows, and it too is a show about sinister forces, mysterious creatures, and a group of neighborhood misfits who emerge as heroes. This new series was created by Jeffrey Addis and Will Matthews. Our TV critic David Bianculli has seen the entire series and says it's well worth seeing, but as much for the cast as the story. Here's his review.
14: Part of the appeal of Stranger Things was that its protagonists were quirky outsiders, unpopular teens for the most part, who found themselves and one another while battling monsters and bad guys in their isolated small town. The Burrows plays with that same theme, but on the other end of the age spectrum. Its quirky misfits are all elderly, living in neighboring homes on a cul-de-sac in an exclusive retirement community. The newest resident is Sam, a reluctant arrival played with deadpan gruffness by Alfred Molina. He's recently widowed and doesn't want to be there, but there he is. It's a seemingly sparkly and welcoming place, but there may be strange creatures crawling behind the walls, and there definitely are odd and nosy neighbors living next door. Like Art and Judy, a longtime married couple played by Clark Peters from The Wire and the wonderful Alfre Woodard. As Sam is moving in, Judy is on her laptop checking out Sam's past, which Art doesn't like.
15: You gotta stop stalking people.
16: Not stalking. Investigating.
15: You're not a reporter anymore.
16: Journalist.
15: And that makes it stalking.
16: His wife died of a stroke 5 months ago. Oh, gosh, she was young. Not even 70. He worked for Northrop Grumman 35 years as an aeronautical engineer. So we know he's smart.
15: No, education is not the learning of the facts, but the training of the mind to think.
16: Well, who said that?
15: Einstein. No, maybe Mr. Peabody. One or the other, I don't remember.
14: All the neighbors in this particular hood have their own defiantly individual personalities, and are played by veteran actors who fill them with depth and sadness and humor. It's great to see Peters and Woodard strut their stuff here, and that's just for starters. Other talented veteran cast members include Bill Pullman, Ed Begley Jr., Jane Kaczmarek, and Gina Davis, playing a spirited woman named Renee. She meets Sam when unsuccessfully trying to start her loud car engine early in the morning. He comes out with his toolkit, throws open her hood, and fixes it, after which he begins to retreat on foot while she pursues him in her car.
16: I'm Renee.
17: Sam.
16: New guy on the block.
17: I guess. Try the engine.
16: Just like that?
17: Just like that.
16: Huh. All right. Oh, thank you. Thank you.
17: I don't want it. I just want to get some sleep.
16: Well, then say you're welcome.
17: Excuse me?
18: Here's a tip. When somebody says thank you, you just say you're welcome. The other person will happily go on their way, and you can go back to doing what all grumpy old men love to do, be alone.
19: You're welcome.
18: Attaboy, Sam.
14: And one of my favorite characters and actors here is Dennis O'Hare. He plays a retired doctor, Wally, who has a brazenly outgoing and unfiltered personality. He demonstrates this when first meeting Sam, who has been invited to a party welcoming him to the neighborhood. Sam is reluctant to enter, so he's just standing outside the door, when Wally shows up with a startling opening line.
20: I have stage 4 prostate cancer.
19: Oh.
20: I probably don't have much time left. It seems a waste to spend it standing outside a party. Not that I'd call 6 people in a backyard much of a party, but sadly, it's as close as I get since they banned me from the community center. Cowards.
19: I'm Sam.
20: Wally. You gonna stand out here all night, Sam?
19: I'm not very good at parties. Mm. My wife was the sociable one. People only liked me when I was with her.
20: Well, I'm beloved.
19: So stick close.
14: I predict you'll warm to all these characters immediately. Sam takes a little longer to warm to them. At first, he's like Bob Newhart, reacting warily to all his therapy patients on the Bob Newhart show. But eventually, Sam embraces and confides in them all. He has to, as it turns out, if they're going to get out of the burrows alive. The plot thickens in an intriguing but predictable way, especially if you're familiar with Stranger Things, and Cocoon, and Ghostbusters, and even Jaws. But it's all good fun, even when it scores some serious points and has some serious scenes about death and dementia and loneliness. The cast is more than up to it all, and there are younger cast members contributing too, including Jenna Malone and Carlos Miranda. And because it's central to the plot, The Burrows doesn't skimp on the music soundtrack, especially from the catalog of Bruce Springsteen. The plot of The Burrows is good, the music is better, and the acting from this team of old pros is the best.
1: David Bianculli is Fresh Ears TV critic. He reviewed The Burrows.

0: Now we're going to hear from one of the stars of the series, Alfre Woodard. We've been watching her on television, film, and the stage for decades. She's played wives, mothers, nurses, friends, lovers, and prison wardens, women carrying their families through the ordinary and the unimaginable. Her work, in a very real way, has become a record of American life. Woodard earned an Oscar nomination in 1983 for Cross Creek. Over the decades since, she's been nominated for 18 Emmys, winning 4, and won a Golden Globe with roles in classics like Passion Fish, Crooklyn, 12 Years a Slave, and Clemency. Alfre Woodard, welcome to Fresh Air. It is such an honor to have you.
1: I am happy to be present with you, Tanya.
0: Okay, so let's get into it. I have a story that I have to ask you about regarding the set of The Burrows. Mm-hmm. So the story goes there was an HR meeting on Zoom. And you and the other actors were behaving so badly, like middle schoolers that's been kicked out of class. And that just made me think, what is this set? What was it like?
1: It is, you know, just think about all the people that are in the back of the room and constantly being told, pipe down, sit down. That's not what we're not doing that now. And, you know, maybe there was HR when we were, you know, in our first decade or two in the business, but we didn't know about it or what they did. But now we have learned how to take care of environments, make them safe. Back in the day, you just had to, like, partner up and, yeah, you know, clan up and go like, okay, don't mess with my friend again. Don't tell. You hurt her feelings. Come over here. We need to talk, that kind of stuff. But so we had this HR meeting. And, you know, I think it's more like over 65.
0: All of you.
1: Up. Yeah,
0: the cast.
1: And we had about, like, 4 who had just turned 40. And our showrunners, Jeff Addis and Will Matthews, they're like in their early to mid-40s. But, you know, most of us were people. People were saying things like, can you hear? I can't hear. And then somebody said, hello, none of us can hear you. We can't hear. And just being that.
0: Right,
1: and
0: rallying then, the class back
1: and then
0: together.
1: When we're hearing things like, you know, you can't call people honey. Mm. What about baby? No, you can't call people. But what if you really like them? And somebody said, how can I say, you know, your butt looks really good in those jeans? No, definitely not. How will I know if my butt looks good if nobody tells me? So it was that kind of very, you know, irreverent kind of stuff going on. But just, you know, giggling and laughing. But that's, you know, that's our generation. And that's one of the things that I think we bring to The Burrows, and that Will and Jeff wrote in, but we expanded on it because, you know, they still haven't really shaved yet themselves at only mid-40s.
0: What were some of the things you had them change for sure, that you said this is not what a 65-plus-year-old woman or group of friends would be doing living in a retirement community?
1: Well, I believe you haven't seen these seniors on camera before. Maybe you saw one, but they were sort of an outlier in a script and used as comic relief or something. But how we live, how we relax together, what we say to each other, and the fact that your chemistry, your sexual chemistry, mm-hmm, only gets more particular and refined as it goes on. So, you know, there'll be some people like, oh, if my mom or my grandmom, a granddad was flirting, that would make me go, ew. It's like, no, how do you think you got here? And flirting is love. It's a way of reaching out. It's what humans do. And when you have people that don't have to answer to anybody and they don't have to answer to society saying, what does that lady think she's doing showing her thighs at this age? Well, yeah, there's nobody to tell you no. And if they do, you can tell them where to go because you can't tell somebody it was 60 nothing.
0: Well, that's the truth. Your character, Judy, is also in an open marriage with one rule, don't fall in love. Mm. And, of course, she does with Jack, who is Bill Pullman, played by Bill Pullman. But when Jack turns up dead, I'm not spoiling it here, but when he turns up dead, Judy is the one asking what really happened. And I want to play a clip where she's in the kitchen table with her neighbor Sam, played by Alfred Molina. T- telling him about her relationship with Jack for the first time. Let's listen.
2: Only rule was don't fall in love.
3: But you fell in love with Jack?
2: I did. I'm not deluded. I see the years etched across my face. I feel the weight of my body. But Jack... Jack saw a girl in me. He could see it. And he respected the woman. Jack could... He could...
3: Jack saw us the way we wish we were.
2: He was good. Now he's gone. Everybody loved Jack. And Jack certainly did love everybody. I was just one in the line.
3: That's not the way Jack described you.
2: What did he say?
3: He was seeing someone special.
0: That's Alfre Woodard and Alfred Molina in the new Netflix series, The Burrows. That line, Jack saw the girl in me, but also the woman, too. The way you land that line, it's just, it hits it. And it, days after I watched it, I was kind of thinking about what the significance of that, because I think it's very rare to never where women are seen at a certain point in their lives for the totality of who they are.
1: That's one of the things that the guys heard me when I talked about it. This affair that she was having, and the relationship that Art and Judy have. And at first it seemed kind of suburban and like early 60s, if not late 50s.
0: Why? But in what way? What do you mean? Because of that whole idea of an affair within a neighborhood?
1: Yeah, like it's judgmental and within the strictures of a very strict, actually paternalistic kind of life that Americans led then. But I said, you know, the thing is, again, we are that generation. We do backstory. Any actor that's really going to work that will bring a character to life as a human being, you do your backstory. So you know where the history, you don't just say your lines, but you have to create a history for yourself from the time you were born all the way up to be able to say even one line. If you're going to have people believe it. And so, you know, I decided that we went to Berkeley, the two of us. You know,
0: you and your husband.
1: Yeah. Art, who Clark Peters plays. We are we're educated. We're black. We're in California. It's of that age. What would have been happening? All of San Francisco was lit up.
0: Love.
1: Yeah. Mm-hmm. So... And also the Vanguard, the Panthers were in the Bay Area. So just know this is where we're coming from. But the thing is, what is it? And I said, yes, I might be 70, but Judy the girl is still there. Mm-hmm. And some people, you're sitting on the train or the bus or just in traffic, L.A., and people look at white hair, and all they see is a two-dimensional lady stoop there. It's like if you talk to that woman and look at the pictures from her in her 20s or 30s with her heels all the way over her head and her doing, you know, tango, bouncing, whatever. But you wouldn't know that if you look at her and just look at her hair. And so that's the thing about accumulating years is people... take away your humanity when they look at you, when they just observe you. But whatever you were doing or you are doing at 20 or 30 or 40, You think you discovered it? Oh, darling.
2: And it's just been like, done.
1: Just like anybody playing music, anybody painting, the longer you do it, the more fine-tuned you are at it. Mm. We're constantly in the process of becoming more of our true selves. So look to your elders.
0: Our guest today is award-winning actor Alfre Woodard. She's starring in the new Netflix series, The Burrows. We'll hear more after a break. I'm Tanya Mosley, and this is Fresh Air Weekend.
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5: 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Happy Sunday morning. This is Earl Horlick. The Sioux City Chamber Music Association's final concert will be taking place at 2 p.m. this afternoon at First Presbyterian Church in Sioux City with the Gary Fridley Memorial Concert. 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This will be the very final Sioux City Chamber Music performance. Coming up at 11 a.m., we have the Moth Radio Hour, and at noon, the Pulse. But let's go back to Fresh Air right here on Siouxland Public Media. 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
0: This is Fresh Air Weekend. I'm Tanya Mosley. Let's get back to my interview with actor Alfre Woodard. She stars in the new Netflix sci-fi series, The Burrows, as part of an ensemble cast.
6: You know, I was so excited to talk with you because you're one of those rare actors that span generations. I can talk to my mother about your work in the 70s and 80s. I sit squarely in the 90s, 2000s. My kids are like, oh, series of unfortunate events,
7: yes,
6: you know?
7: Yes.
6: Yes. Okay, and we all ask the same question, like, tell me about her life. So let's talk about that for a minute. And I want to go to the moment where you realized you wanted to be an actor. You're 14, Catholic school in Tulsa. Once a month, your film studies teacher, is it Brother Patrick?
1: Brother Patrick O'Brien.
6: Yeah. He would bus the class to art cinema, and you saw this film, this French film about a middle-aged man, and you said what?
1: Okay. It was, he didn't teach us film. Brother Pat taught me creative writing, and he, along with Sister Sylvia, taught us marriage.
6: Marriage and creative writing. Now, this is funny.
1: But wait, with a Christian brother and a nun, daughter's marriage. And, of course, we had a field day with that, and they were good sports and loved it. But I was at Bishop Kelly High, and they would bus the whole school, 750 kids, and it was to watch whatever Brother Pat was on about. So that's where we saw Citizen Kane, Sundays in Sibel, Loneliness of the Long Distance Runner, Incident at Owl Creek Bridge, all of those sorts of films that then you got, when you got to college and film studies, you know, you'd already spoken about that. And so I remember we were excited, like, oh, we're going to the movies, going to the movies. And you get there and there are subtitles. We're like, this is not a movie. This is a lesson. We have to read. And, you know, just sitting there sucking on a Twizzler. And before you know it, your heart is gripped. You're identifying with a middle-aged French man. He goes to see Sundays in Sibel.
6: Ah, Sundays in Sibel.
1: Your eyes are filling up with water, and I'm reading the subtitles. And I realized then, and with the other things we were seeing, how emotionally they made me. And I immediately saw film, how powerful the moving image was.
6: Mm.
1: And I wanted to be involved in it.
6: You wanted to be involved in it. But did you see yourself as a showman? How did you come to that moment to say, I want to be on the screen and I want to be these actors I'm watching?
1: I didn't think of them as actors until I started watching De Niro, Faye Dunaway, Pacino, those actors on screen. That's when I said, okay, that direction. But there's a nun, Sister Rachel Ann Graham, who should have been an actor, but she went into the convent. And what she knew, because I was in public schools, in elementary school, and what she knew and she fought me on all the time was, I always felt, I can remember stuff out of the book. I remember stuff I read. So you can't mark this wrong. She'd mark my paper up.
6: You were good at memorizing.
1: And she said, I know what Mr. Hawthorne thought. I read the book. I asked what you thought. Shh. And so it was a different way of learning then. So somebody was dropping out, had to drop out, was sick, a week to learn the script of the play. She says, I need you to do this. And I said, oh, no, sister, I couldn't possibly pretend to be, stand up in front of other people pretending to be somebody else.
6: And how old were you about this?
1: I was 14.
6: 14 about this
1: maybe
6: time.
1: Maybe 15
6: yeah.
1: at that point. But I was, you know, a student leader. I was loud and bodacious. But there's something about, it's like, what? Pretending to be something else. She says, it's not for you, Alfre. It's for God.
6: And how did you interpret that at the time when someone tells you, you being up on stage is not for you, it's for God?
1: Well, it made sense. And I thought, okay. You know, I had a lot of love and support and creature comfort in my life. Mm. I had a good life. And I just went, okay. I honestly said to God, we are even after this. And so I got in the play. And so I got on stage.
6: So you're on stage at this moment, yes.
1: And it was as if I'd been walking around on dry land my whole life doing the breaststroke. And that, yeah, what it does that. She weird, but she got some good ideas about stuff. And then just somebody came by me and tipped me in the water. Mm. And that same oddity propelled me into just the most open freedom I've ever felt in my life is being in the middle of
6: your purpose.
1: Between action and cut. It's like, okay, that's it. That's what I want to do. Well, because she calls my parents and said, you have to see Alfre. You know, she's an actor. She's an artist. And my father, who I'll tell you about him, they both went, oh, everybody was so like, thank God.
6: Relieved. Is there a place for her finally?
1: We thought yeah. the girl had gone crazy.
6: I think that's such a powerful metaphor to say you felt like you were on land doing the breaststroke and that feeling of hitting the water. I mean, that's more powerful than anything I've heard. You come from a family of storytellers, though, right? Like, you tell story of your mom making big pots of food and people coming from all over, including your family. You'd sit down and tell stories. But what I love about this story, and I want to know where your place is in it, is you all were really, like, listening and discerning on the story. So if someone's story didn't add up, you'd be like, uh-uh. Y'all lying. You lying.
1: Yes, yes. And black people love to jump up and holler, oh, that's a lie, that's a lie. And everybody jumps around and goes crazy, and it's a good time. But also, a lot of the stories, it's family gathering and chosen family. So a lot of the stories are being retold, but you want to hear it again. And you could be 4 years old, and somebody would give you the floor, but nobody was saying, come on, baby, tell the story. It's like, okay, all right, come on, Abby.
6: So you realize acting is your path. You go to Boston University. Boston University in the early 70s was kind of a strange but important place, it sounds like.
1: Oh, yes, it was.
6: You were there with Paul Rubens and Gina Davis, who is a co-star in The Burrows.
1: Yes, and we did a sitcom together years ago called Sarah.
6: Right.
1: With Bill Maher and Bronson Pinchot and
6: was
1: Ryan
6: Bill
1: Claire.
6: Pullman also in it?
1: No,
6: oh,
1: Bill Maher.
6: Oh, Bill Maher. Okay. I'm just curious did you and these folks who would go on to be very successful actors, did you ever talk about your dreams with each other? Or what you wanted to do or anything like that?
1: I didn't. Maybe people did, but I've never shared my goals aloud with anybody until I got to, I was backstage at the taper. We were doing For Colored Girls. It was the L.A.
6: You're
1: Colored
6: back in,
1: Girls.
6: After Boston University, right, you moved to L.A., where everybody else went to New York, but
1: yeah.
6: You chose L.A.
1: Because my whole orientation into what would be my purpose was film. So I came to L.A., and I was saying, oh, I'm going to L.A. to be in films. And people were going, Woodard, sold out already. She's going to Hollywood to be in the movies.
6: Because at the time, was theater considered where actors would go? Is that kind of the thought?
1: Well, if you're in a conservatory and you're in, the work that you're doing is classic plays in theater, you know, but they didn't even give you the reality of it. We all thought we could go off to the Open Gate Theater and do Brecht for the rest of our lives. But again, I'm sitting there going, mm-mm, I'm in L.A. And so I did tell a couple of friends, I said, I'm going to L.A. And then a guy, Gary Bass, who was from Tulsa as well, he said, I'm going to go with you. And then Brenda, who was from Lakeland, Florida, and Noreen.
6: Did they continue on being actors?
1: No. Gary had more skills. I had no marketable skills. I still don't. I can cook, but don't tell me what to cook. I know.
6: The number of actresses like you, black actresses your age, working at your level, has never been large. I'm thinking about C.C.H. Pounder, mm-hmm. Felicia Rashad, mm-hmm. Cicely Tyson, the Angela Bassett. You all know each other. I can imagine you at one point or another have gone for the same roles. And how do you work through that? How do you all continue to stay and keep each other grounded, knowing that there are just a few of you? And just by virtue of the way the industry is, you're kind of going to have to be pit against each other.
1: Well, we don't pit ourselves against each other. I don't. I started a thing called Sisters Soiree.
6: Yes.
1: And the reason I did...
6: And let's talk about what the Sisters Soiree is. It's a pre-Oscar party.
1: Yes.
6: Right, with black and Latina actresses.
1: Yes.
6: Okay.
1: And the reason I started it was, you know, people would say things like, oh, you're so great. It's too bad there's not any roles for black women. And I was like, no, I have to answer you. If it's the Queen of England, yeah, let all the Kates be Queen Elizabeth. But if there's 99 other roles, then shame on you for not seeing all these women who are not only prolific but profound. They have a track record, and they have made bank for people. And so I said, okay, this is what we're going to do. And I got tired of hearing, you know, fans, and we love our fans, going like, they want to pit you against each other. You know who would have been better in this. Mm. You know what? You don't do that to the Kates. Don't do that to us.
6: Mm.
1: And the thing is, we have more in common with each other than we do with anybody else. Mm. The sisters. And so I said, we have to get together. I started having this while we're... The first people I honored was Taraji and Viola were nominated in the first
6: Taraji
1: year.
6: Taraji P. Henson and
1: yes.
6: Yeah, Viola Davis.
1: And I said, we're going to lift y'all up before y'all go on that red carpet, because we don't care what happens there. We celebrate people. We don't put prizes on them.
6: Alfre Woodard, this has been an honor and a pleasure. Thank you so much.
1: You are so welcome.
0: Alfre Woodard stars in the new Netflix series, The Burrows. Coming up, actor Rose Byrne. She'll talk about her return to theater in the revival of the Noel Coward play Fallen Angels and her role in the Oscar-nominated film If I Had Legs, I'd Kick You. This is Fresh Air Weekend.
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5: 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This is Earl Horlick. And taking place at 2 p.m. this afternoon, Kevin and Joanne Kane will be performing at the Betty Strong Encounter Center. Kevin is a lifelong Sioux City resident who has been singing at funerals and weddings for more than 40 years. Joanne moved to Sioux City in 1990 and has been singing and playing guitar since the age of 14. For more information on the concert series at the Betty Strong Encounter Center, go to SiouxCityLCIC.com. Coming up at noon, we have The Pulse, and at 1 o'clock, Living on Earth. 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

0: This is Fresh Air Weekend. I'm Tanya Mosley. Our guest today is actor Rose Byrne. Known for both drama and comedy, she is now one of the few actresses to receive both an Oscar and a Tony nomination in the same year. She's currently on Broadway in the revival of the play Fallen Angels. She spoke with Fresh Air's Anne-Marie Baldonado.
1: When Rose Byrne appeared on American TV in 2007 in the show Damages, it was clear she was a dramatic force. Playing opposite Glenn Close, she was nominated for 2 Emmys and 2 Golden Globe Awards. Then she starred in a series of comedies, Get 'Em to the Greek, Bridesmaids, and Neighbors, and it became apparent that she's also one of our most gifted comedic actors. Her work in the last year alone shows that she's so good at playing complex characters in any genre. She stars opposite Seth Rogen in the Apple TV comedy Platonic, and she received an Oscar nomination for her raw performance in the film If I Had Legs, I'd Kick You. Now Rose Byrne is on Broadway in the play Fallen Angels. It's a revival of the 1925 Noel Coward play, a farce about 2 wealthy women, married, English, who go a bit crazy when they hear that the man they had both been involved with before they were married is coming to town. Both Byrne and her co-star Kelly O'Hara have been nominated for Tonys for Best Actress in a Play. Rose Byrne, welcome to Fresh Air.
2: Hi, thanks so much.
1: Now, this play is from the 1920s. It was scandalous back then because it was about 2 women talking about having affairs with the same man before they were married. Had you known this play or had you performed Noel Coward before? And I'll say that Coward is a British playwright known for writing sophisticated, witty comedies about the upper class, you know, funny with a lot going on underneath.
2: I wasn't familiar with the play. Scott Ellis, who's the artistic director of the Roundabout Theatre, brought it to me and Kelly O'Hara for a benefit reading for the Roundabout. So that's how I discovered the play. Obviously, I was familiar with Noel Coward. I'd seen productions of his more popular plays, mm-hmm. I guess, that are done sort of very frequently. Like I'd seen Private Lives, I'd seen Hay Fever. Like I've seen productions of his other plays. But Fallen Angels was, no, I didn't know it. It's a lesser done play. So it was a really interesting discovery.
1: I want to play a scene from the play. Here you and your co-star, Kelly O'Hara, are discussing your ex-lover, Maurice, who's French, who you haven't seen in years. You're both excited about the possibility of him visiting. Kelly O'Hara speaks first.
3: I say, wouldn't it be too wonderful if he arrived suddenly now?
4: Oh, I should check.
3: You're sure you left a thoroughly clear message at your flat in case he went there first?
4: Of course. Mm.
3: We're bound to get a frightful shock when we do see him.
4: Oh, I don't see why.
3: He's bound to have got bald or gone fat or something.
4: No, no, he won't have changed at all. He wouldn't come if he had, because he's far too conceited.
3: No, not conceited, a little vain, perhaps, naturally.
4: With those eyes, who can blame him?
3: Oh, and those hands.
4: And those teeth.
3: Oh, and those legs.
4: Oh,
1: That's a scene from the play Fallen Angels. Rose Byrne, you're Australian. You live in the U.S. now. Can you talk about your accent in this play? I would think it's some of this dialogue is fun to say, and some of the words, like the syllables, get drawn out, like the way you say eyes, blame, even teeth in this clip.
2: I mean, yeah, it is the language he uses, sort of linguistic gymnastics and the extraordinary vocabulary of Noel Coward is a delight. Yeah, we work with Kate Wilson, who's the head of voice at Juilliard, and I've been working with her now for nearly 10 years, and she's extraordinary because she's just like consonants, consonants, consonants. You got to hit the consonants, stick the landing. Like it's sort of the language that sort of is everything in a way. It is this brilliant sort of use of language that he had at the age of 25, I believe, when he wrote this play. It's all in the delivery and the kind of the pacing of it and the just staying very lightly on all of the language. It's a real tightrope. Yeah, I never tire of sitting backstage and constantly rediscovering the words that, and he peppers throughout, like the word callous is throughout, which I just love. It's so delicious and just brilliant. And bitterly is used a lot. It was a bitter time, bitterly, and it's just these brilliant words that he uses that I've started to use in my day-to-day as I walk around in my life now.
1: You're doing everything bitterly now.
2: Exactly. It was a bitter time, I say, in the morning to my children, and they're like, what?
1: For a lot of the show, you and your co-star Kelly O'Hara are playing drunk, both of your
2: characters. Like an hour. Yes.
1: You're getting
2: drunk.
1: Yes, slowly but surely you're getting drunk over the course of the evening, and so much of the comedy comes from that. How do you prepare to act drunk, and how do you actually do it?
2: It's interesting. Well, his writing is so brilliant.

0: violence that comes out in the character too, that is very dark and can also happen. I've seen with people when they get too inebriated, sometimes it can really, you know, it can be not reveal the best part of them.
1: Yeah, there's a lot of physical comedy in this play. It reminded me actually of kind of Lucy and Ethel and I Love Lucy as far as the physicality of it. Or maybe you're both Lucy as far as how over the top.
0: That's just such an honor. I mean, that, you know, we stand on the shoulders of those women, you know, of those extra, and like Carol Burnett, like they're just on a pedestal. Kristen Wiig, you know, mm-hmm. the physical comedy of those performances. Julia Louis-Dreyfus, I mean, John Cleese, these are the people I put on pedestals. Maya Rudolph, you know, are just brilliant physical comedians. So we've definitely pushed that side of things, which has been very fun.
1: How does performing in a Broadway show, 8 shows a week, how does it compare to shooting a movie? You know, even like something so kind of adrenaline pumped as your last film, If I Had Legs, I'd Kick You. I was just wondering how it feels differently, those different kinds of performance.
0: No, it's a great question. Something I'm sort of wrestling with, because it's kind of a little bit hard to describe in any erudite fashion, but it feels we are trying to reach the back row, you know, so it's a... physically, it's just bigger. It is a bigger experience, and then to perform in a bigger arena like that, and to still remain truthful in that sense of like, I felt like I was screaming when I first got up, because we're not wearing mics either. There's mics on the stage, but we get up there, and I'm like, what? You know, hello, Jane. You know, starting to yell. Like, how do I translate that in a way that still feels authentic? But the theatricality of that, leaning into that too. So it's been a learning curve again to do that. But I had long wanted to do a true comedic piece on stage. Like, it's been one of my dreams. So this has been extraordinary to have this experience.
1: Now, I want to ask about the film, If I Had Legs, I'd Kick You. How would you describe the film and your character, Linda?
0: I've loved speaking to other people about the film, because it really is... It sort of defies generalization or description, because it's sort of like a fever dream in a way. It has gallows humor in there. It's also horror kind of tropes in the film too. I think Mary Bronstein really kind of broke the mold with the tone of the film in many ways. And she really sort of plays with the edge of consciousness, I think, in many ways, and tapped into sort of like the monster within and the fear of being a parent and the horror of being a parent and some of the joy too, but obviously she's in a really difficult situation, this woman. But I still can't believe the film kind of got as far as it did, just because it was, you know, it's a small independent film, so it was just extraordinary.
1: Yes, the film is written and directed by Mary Bronstein, and it's based on some of her own experiences. Her daughter had become ill when she was younger, and she had that similar experience about trying to get her well and feeling trapped or the weight while doing it. And I read that you both did a lot to prepare for the role, that the two of you would meet after dropping off your kids at school and just talk about the script, about motherhood. Did any of the stories that you shared make it into the movie?
0: Yeah, we were really lucky. We had a period of really like 5 or 6 weeks where I would go to her apartment and we just started from page one and just went through every single, you know, comma and syllable and dialogue and everything, just carving through and sharing stories. And as to your point, yeah, Mary Bronstein has shared that too. It was based on a, you know, something she went through with her own child. And obviously she didn't behave like my character does in the film, but the fears behind that and what went into it. And she shared her journals from that time. And I shared my own personal experience of being a parent and how that feels and struggles. And it was really a incredible period we had there. So then when we got to set, obviously it was a short shoot. It was only 25 or 6 days or something. We'd sort of had every conversation, so we could really leap off and play the scene and discover stuff. And as an actress, I can't make any sort of decision until the other actor's in front of me and I'm, you know, responding to their, to what's happening. So I'm so grateful we had that period.
1: Mary Bronstein has said that, you know, she wanted to capture that visceral feeling of you know, desperation, that mental state when you feel everything is falling apart because all these things. She has a child who's ill, and then there are all these other things that are happening too. And as these things feel like they're falling apart, you feel like it's your fault. Like it's this state of where you're so stressed

0: all these problems become equal, then that felt real to me. And I was wondering how you and Mary Brownstein wanted to convey that, and if you've ever had that kind of feeling before yourself.
1: What Linda's going through of having a seriously critically ill child, you know, knock on wood, most parents won't have to go through that, you know, 99% of it. Isn't it a very extraordinarily specific illness that she has too? But I was sort of obsessed with, like, how do we, what happened before this? Like, what led to this moment? Of who was she before? Like, what, you know, because very little information is given. And I was like, I wanted to, like, discover this sort of, because she's got such a sort of streak of distrust of authority. You know, she's very defiant and, like, prickly. And why? Like, where did that come from? So that was sort of our boring, like, actor homework that, you know, I was really interested in as a point of entry for the story. And Mary was, she's come from an acting background. She loves character and the details of that. So that was something we discussed a lot of. And just also tracking the downfall, because the trap would be she's hysterical from the start, you know, and how do we, you know, and sort of to track that sort of slow decline. And also the isolation the character has put upon herself because she does not want anyone reflecting back her choices, which are becoming increasingly unhinged and irresponsible. She just has her therapist, really, and he is telling her, you need to get a good night's sleep, don't smoke pot, you know, these basic things. And she's ignoring that. She just completely goes off the rails. She has no guardrails anymore. So that sort of sense of isolation that I've seen with people in my life, if they're in a situation they don't want commented on or they don't want to acknowledge, they slowly remove from your life because they can't have that reflected back.
0: I want to play a scene from the film, and Mary Brownstein, the writer-director, is actually in it. She plays the daughter's doctor, who's really hard on your character, Linda, in this scene. Here the doctor is trying to talk to Linda about how treatment isn't working, and she doesn't think Linda is doing enough to help.
2: Mm. You've missed the last few weeks of family sessions.
3: Yeah. I told you what happened. Our entire ceiling fell down, and with all that chaos, and we're living out of the hotel.
2: So we need to schedule something as soon as possible to talk about her goals and the treatment process.
3: Yeah, okay, yeah. Duh. Yeah. Mm-hmm. Oh, you meant now. Okay, all right. Let me look at my schedule. I should probably do that.
2: I know that you already know this, but you can't start letting feelings of guilt and control about this illness in treatment affect you. It's no one's fault.
3: That's right. That's what I keep hearing.
2: Also, I really need you to start taking care of yourself.
3: Right. You can... Yes. No, put my oxygen mask on first.
2: I'm just going to have to get blunt here. So... she needs to reach her weight goal in the next week. If she does that, then we can put tube removal and discharge dates on the books. But if she doesn't do that, I'm going to have to reassess the level of care, because obviously something is not working here, and this is what I need to talk to you about. When can we sit down properly?
3: Yeah, fine. September 7th.
2: It's September 15th.
3: September 20. I mean, September 20.
0: That's a scene from the film, If I Had Legs, I'd Kick You.
1: I think it's hilarious. I'm like, that's funny.
0: Well, you know, it's funny because, yes, there's a lot in the movie that's funny. But, you know, when you are nominated for the Golden Globe for Best Actress in a Musical or Comedy, people are like, that was supposed to be a comedy? It feels like horror to me.
1: I know, totally. It's not Bridesmaids. No, it's a different sort of comedy. Totally. But that scene's so funny hearing it, especially because Mary's so serious. And yes. She's my friend. And I'm like just dying because she's... And she also looks like she's 12 years old, Mary, and she's playing the doctor. But that's what happens. All of a sudden you get to a certain age and there's all these younger people telling you what to do. And you're like, oh, my God.
0: I think something that the film does so well is convey that pressure of what it's like to be a caretaker, like the darkness of it, because it feels relentless, like you never stop worrying. And, you know, there are these decisions that the director makes for example, there's this constant beeping of the machine that happens through the film. And, you know, it's the machine that feeds the daughter through the feeding tube. And you can hear that throughout the movie, and that adds to the anxiety. And I think that's also what happens when you're a caregiver. Like, there's that constant beeping in the background.
1: Yeah, these noises get magnified. And actually, Mary Bronstein made those louder. Just a bit, like the clock on the wall, the beeping of the machine, all those things were louder because they are in her point of view. And it is, as a parent, those things become overstimulating. It's relentless, and that's, she wanted to capture that claustrophobia.
0: Yeah.
1: And the sound design was really extraordinary in that sense too, really captured that.
0: One thing I should add is that we never fully know as viewers what kind of illness the daughter has, nor do we see the daughter's face through most of the movie.
1: Mm. Yes. Again, she sort of provides more questions than answers. and the conceit of not seeing the daughter, and Mary's spoken to this many times, but sort of a two-pronged thing in that, you know, I don't think Linda, my character, can see her daughter at this point. She's so drowning and beginning this sort of real descent into her crisis, her mental health crisis, that she can't even see this little, she's sort of lost her shape, which can happen with your family or, you know, when you're in it day in and day out, and you just, they lose their physical shape in front of you, your kids or your husband or wife or whomever. And I feel like that's Linda's perspective, and also for the audience to have that choice taken away, to not see the daughter, you're forced to reckon with the mother. Because as soon as you put a child on screen, your empathy, as it should, goes to the child. Mm-hmm. They're so vulnerable, and it's, you know, if immediately your concern will go to them. And so she takes that choice away from the viewer. So you're forced to be in the perspective of the mother.
0: Rose Byrne, congrats on the Tony nomination, and thank you so much for joining us.
1: Thank you, Emery. Thank you so much.
4: Rose Byrne spoke with Fresh Air producer Anne-Marie Baldonado. Fresh Air Weekend is produced by Teresa Madden. Fresh Air's executive producer is Sam Brigger. With Terry Gross, I'm Tanya Mosley.
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6: 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Happy Sunday morning. This is Earl Horlick. For today, expect mostly cloudy skies with a high near 82. For tonight, there's a 50% chance for rain. The overnight low will be at 58. For Monday, expect sunny and warmer conditions with a high in the mid-80s. Coming up at noon, we have The Pulse. At 1 o'clock, Living on Earth. And at 2 p.m., Brett Hayworth. But let's go on to the Moth Radio Hour right here on Sioux Line Public Media. 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
7: And they were speaking in Russian, and they kept gesturing to this refrigerator covered in magnets that was sitting on the curb. 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
8: 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I'm your host, Jay Allison, and this show is called Mission Improbable. 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
4: Live from NPR News in Washington, I'm Nora Rahm. The Prime Minister of Lebanon is condemning what he calls Israel's scorched earth policy in the southern part of the country, but says negotiations remain the best way forward. NPR's Jane Arraf reports from Beirut.
10: Prime Minister Nawaf Salam addressed the Lebanese people as Israeli forces move deeper into Lebanon than they have in 26 years. Salam called the invasion a dangerous escalation and demanded an immediate ceasefire and withdrawal. He said the only way forward was through negotiations. Are they guaranteed to succeed? Nawaf asked. Certainly not, he answered, but said they are the least costly path for the country and its people. Jane Arraf, NPR News, Beirut.
4: Ukraine launched more strikes against energy targets in Russia last night into this morning. Ukrainian officials say a drone struck an oil refinery on the Volga River, setting it on fire. Ukraine has increased attacks on Russian oil and gas facilities, saying the energy sector is financing the more than four-year-old war. Primary elections continue across the nation this week. Voters are heading to the polls in a number of states on Tuesday, including California, Montana, and New Jersey. NPR's Stephen Fowler reports on key races to watch in Iowa.
11: Iowa is no stranger to political attention in presidential elections, but a slate of surprisingly competitive midterm contests highlights the state's importance for both parties' futures. In Tuesday's primary, all eyes will be on the Democratic race for U.S. Senate, where state lawmakers Josh Turek and Zach Wall seek the nomination to run against Congresswoman Ashley Hinson. On the Republican side, there's a crowded field in the governor's primary. But Friday evening, President Trump endorsed Congressman Randy Feenstra in an effort to push him over the top. For November, the Senate, governor, and three of four House races are all likely to be competitive. Stephen Fowler, NPR News.
4: There's big news in cancer treatments. A new drug is proving much more effective than standard chemotherapy for pancreatic cancer. NPR's Yuki Noguchi reports.
12: The data is from a phase 3 clinical study on a drug called daraxonrasib. It's a breakthrough in that it locks into pancreatic cancer cells in a clever way when certain genetic mutations are present. Julie Grelo is chief medical officer at the American Society of Clinical Oncology, which publishes the most promising research during its annual meeting. She called the drug
13: the most innovative in terms of a new drug strategy and important in terms of immediately changing practice and offering a lot of hope.
12: Though it is not yet Food and Drug Administration approved, the agency has already expanded early patient access to it. Yuki Noguchi, NPR News.
4: This is NPR News. A mine shaft collapsed in southwestern China today, killing at least five people. This comes 8 days after an explosion at a coal mine in northern China that killed 82 people. There are still two people missing. The state news agency says today's collapse happened during an illegal mining operation. The Men's World Cup soccer tournament gets underway in a few weeks in the U.S., Canada, and Mexico. Haiti's national team will be making its second appearance in the competition. But some Haitian fans say it will be tough to watch their team in person. Simone Rios with member station WBUR in Boston reports.
7: Haiti's first World Cup in more than 50 years comes amid a travel ban against Haitian citizens and efforts to strip legal status from many now in the U.S. An even greater obstacle to seeing their team take on Scotland could be ticket prices, starting on the resale market around $600. Moses Jean-Pierre runs a sports nonprofit for Haitian youth in Massachusetts.
14: Scottish fans can come in to support the team, so why not make sure the Haitian communities here are able to go? We would love to.
7: Some Scotland fans say it would be tragic not to share the World Cup experience with lots of fans on the Haitian side. For NPR News, I'm Simone Rios in Boston.
4: Last week, the Attorneys General of New York and New Jersey announced they're investigating soccer's world governing body, FIFA, over those high ticket prices and whether the prices might violate consumer protection laws. I'm Nora Rahm, NPR News in Washington.
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0: 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This is the Moth Radio Hour. I'm your host, Jay Allison. Life is littered with obstacles. Pretty much every day, if you're like me, some days I glide over them, other days I bang my shins pretty hard. Today I'm gliding, but not expecting that to last. Every once in a while, we're faced with a challenge that feels impossible, or at least highly improbable. Maybe not as extreme as scaling the world's tallest building or jumping in between airplanes, looking at you, Tom Cruise, but ones that feel like our own personal mission improbable. Our first storyteller is Gabby Rome. She takes on the notoriously futile task of cat training. Here's Gabby to tell you all about it live at the mall.
1: It's 2011, and I'm walking down the hallway of my apartment building. I'm headed to the management office because I've decided I need to get a dog. I just moved into this apartment building, and it is not pet-friendly. But I've done my research. I know all the laws in Michigan about emotional support animals. I've saved a month of my rent as collateral against damages. And if that doesn't work, I didn't put concealer over the deep purple bags under my eyes. It's about 88 days into me getting maybe 3 hours a night of sleep, and I'm just hoping my sob story tugs at my landlord's heartstrings. You see, about 3 months prior, I was robbed while I was home. It started with a knock on my door, which in the grand scheme of things is a very courteous way to start a crime. A man told me to get on my knees and face the wall. I was robbed. I called the police. I filed a report. I moved apartments. I spent my nights vigilantly lying awake listening, and I spent my days having panic attacks every time a friendly neighbor knocked on my door to introduce themselves. With a dog, I could train it to listen for me, and I could get some rest. My landlord was like, oh my God, no, absolutely not. I hate dogs. You can't get a dog. I don't care what letter you get from the state. If you get a dog, I'll poison it. But I'm not heartless. You can have a cat. Conveniently, his niece had just found some kittens behind the carport, and if I go to the sixth floor, I can have my pick of the litter. A baby kitten is probably the animal least capable of protecting me. And conventional wisdom tells you, you cannot train a cat. But between my sleep deprivation and my desperation, I figure maybe I can defy the odds. Maybe I can train this cat to hear a knock and then hit a button that makes the sound of a dog bark, or train it to launch itself at the heads of intruders. The orphaned neonatal 14-ounce cat I take home that day needs to be fed via syringe every 2 to 4 hours, which is fine because I'm not sleeping anyways. This kitten and I decide we're going to go to work. I knock, and then I feed her. And as she gets older, I knock, and then I throw a treat at the door. Weirdly, it's working, like she's responding to the knocks. And one day after, a few hours of training, I'm standing in my kitchen making some waffles in the toaster and just watching the freezer burn melt off under the hot orange coils, daydreaming about when I used to feel safe enough to have pizza delivered and how at my old apartment there was this great pizza place, this like mom and pop wood-fired place that would get the cheese to crust. Pop! The toaster startles me, and I go into full fight or flight. I can't breathe. I'm shaking. I'm hyperventilating. I fall to my knees, my cheek pressed against the cold tile of the kitchen floor, and I'm thinking, oh God, oh God, oh God, oh God. And I wonder, can I die from a panic attack when I feel a tap on my forehead. And through the tears, I see this little 4-pound cat looking at me. And I think, oh my God, did all those nights of bottle feeding actually create like a close emotional bond? Where she's like checking on me? And then she taps me again. No, this cat does not care about me or my emotional breakdown. She heard a knock and she would like her treat. Please. Silently, she's urging me, can you just get over it already? I feel my heartbeat slow, and I have this moment where it dawns on me, I have a pet kitten? She's not a guard dog. She's not a security system. She's a cat named Ruby, and she is not going to fix me. I reach for the container of Frisky's Party Mix Yums, and I realize I've been working on this internal issue with external solutions. It's taken this beautiful, perfect selflessness of this cat to show me I need to get some help. I need to see a doctor. And I do. It takes me years of therapy and hard work to get over it. But now, I sleep great. In fact, sometimes I'm amazed that I sleep so well and that it's even possible. But then I remember, anything is possible. I trained a cat.
0: That was Gabby Rohn. Gabby told this story at a Moth Grand Slam event in Detroit, where we partnered with public radio station WDET. Gabby lives in Detroit and has simple loves, gardening, riding her bike, and drinking coffee. She told us that Ruby the cat has passed on, but there were zero robberies under her watch.

0: Next up is Elliot Higgins. Elliot told this story at an open mic story slam in Denver, where we partner with public radio station KUNC. Here's Elliot.
1: Hi, everybody. My name's Elliot, and this story is a celebration of my 45th year of anniversary of jumping out of an airplane in order to get into dental school. Now, let's go back to 1975, and I am a pre-med hippie at University of Oregon, and I'm a junior spring term. And I desperately need another hour of A to pad my GPA. Now, a pre-med hippie has, I had huge hair, I had a bitchin' hippie bead necklace, and super cool bell-bottom corduroys, and a let's party attitude. And so I was desperate for this A, and all of the easy courses like Bowling 101 were taken. So, what am I supposed to do? And so out of the blue, a miracle manifests itself by U of O's first ever offered skydiving 101 for college students. And so, what's to think about? I sign up immediately. What's the big deal, man? You get a parachute. So our jump master was, he looked like Gimli from Lord of the Rings. He was a burly fella, about 5'1", bushy hair, bushy beard, beady eyes, and he was a serious man, and he did not like hippies, and we called him the leaping leprechaun. So our class met every Tuesday and Thursday night, and we'd meet at the wrestling gym and jump off of bleachers and practice our landing on the mats. So I'd go pretty high and just have a frickin' blast, and I'd pull off some really nice landings, tuck and roll, and come up pumping my hand and go, "Airborne all the way, sir!" And I would salute the leprechaun and then go head back in the back of the line, and I thought I was hilarious. Wednesday afternoons, we met in the same gym, and we practiced folding our parachutes. And these are the parachutes you're going to fold. It's going to be on your back, and you're going to jump with it. So those were no weed Wednesdays. So now after 6 weeks of our intense training, it's time to jump out of an airplane. And so as a new jump cadet, you have to go up for an observation ride to make sure it's a good idea for said cadet. And so they pile me in the back of a small plane. We get up to jump height, about 3,000 feet. Three people pile out of the airplane. That's when reality hit this hippie in the face like a pie. I'm going, holy shit, man. I want to go back to the gym and just jump off of the bleachers again. And so we land, and I just sprint to the jump shack, and I call my father on the payphone. I go, "Dad, I'm in a pickle here." And so I listen, or he listens, and there's a fatherly pause. And my father says very clearly, "Son, you get your ass on that plane and out of that plane, no excuses." And that was like, well, no help here. And just then, the leprechaun comes up to me and goes, "Well, Mr. Airborne, are you gonna jump or are you chicken?" And I go, I want to be first out. I don't watch. It freaks me out. He goes, "All right, get your chute and let's go. You're holding up the show." And so I struggle into my chute and I waddle after the leprechaun, and I pile into the plane last because I'm going to be first out. And we are at 3,000 feet, way sooner than I want to be. There's a bunch of yelling. They cut the engine, and a leprechaun turns to me and just goes, "Put your feet out, get out, and go." Well, I've never done this before, and it's windy out there, And so I turn to the leprechaun and I say, "Sir, I'm having it." Boom! He stiff arms me out of the plane. And my first thought was, oh, I just been thrown out of a plane. My second thought was, I wasn't ready. And my third, there was no third thought. And whoa, my personally packed parachute deployed beautifully. Oh, no. I had it wrapped wrongly around my testicles, and it's like I'm floating to Earth on my testicles. And so what's a hippie to do? I pull up on those risers, and I'm doing a pull-up, and I'm flying that chute everywhere. And I am zooming. And so just then, the leprechaun comes flying by in one of those really cool parafoil chutes, a modern one, and all I heard is, what the hell are you doing? And all he heard was, my ball. And so things are happening pretty fast. And so now Mother Earth is rushing up to caress me in her womanly bosom. And I have, I mean, my balls are killing me. And I am not going, I've abandoned all training. I'm flying the chute, and I just plant this baby. And so instead of a five-point landing tuck and roll, I did feet, knees, helmet. And I mean, I had my bell rung so badly. I was seeing stars, and I'm struggling to get up, and I'm trying to manage my chute and get out of my... And I deployed my federally packed reserve chute. That is such a no-no. And the leprechaun comes roaring up and goes, well, Captain Airborne, it looks like you don't get an A. You're going to have to jump two more times to get that A. So I did, and I barely got into dental school.
0: That was Elliot Higgins. Elliot says that he got into dental school by the skin of his teeth, and upon graduation, he was recruited to go to Southeast Asia and serve the expatriate community, which was a whole new world of friends and opportunities. He says 1982 to 1995 was a blast, and things continue to be a blast.

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0: From PRX, this is the Moth Radio Hour. I'm Jay Allison. In this episode, we're hearing stories of people facing down challenges that seem insurmountable. My current insurmountable challenge, maybe shared with some of you, is finding ways to bridge divides. This didn't used to be that difficult. Being friends or family or neighbors took precedence over our differences, but we have been transformed, mostly intentionally by outside forces, into focusing on our differences. The challenge is remembering that humanity should come first. And even though that seems obvious, it's a struggle to find our way back to it. That's the improbable mission I'm on every single day. If you're on it too, good luck to us. I'll say one thing, listening to other people's stories is a big help. So with that, our next story of obstacles comes from Dr. Danielle Ofri. Here she is, live at a show we produced in partnership with the World Science Festival in New York City.
1: The most ominous day of the year, if you're becoming a doctor, is July 1st. On July 1st, everything turns over in the medical world. So medical students become doctors. They're now interns. Interns become residents. Residents are now fellows. Fellows become attendings. You're not supposed to remark on the bizarreness of being ratcheted up a notch at the stroke of midnight. No. On July 1st, you walk into your untested role, cool as a cucumber, and you act as though the world of June 30th and before never existed. Or as the interns say, when in doubt, pretend. And so on June 30th, I was a measly medical student. And on July 1st, I was now one of those interns. I had been scheduled to start internship on night float, 4 weeks straight of night shift only. At 10 o'clock at night, I walked down First Avenue in the pitch darkness for my first day of internship. Now, night float is supposed to be the direct continuation of medical care from the day teams. But as a night float intern, I had the patient load of 4 other interns, so this wasn't possible. My beeper never stopped. Mr. Rivera in 19th South needs a new IV. Mr. Soto in 16 East is having chest pain. Mrs. Ahmed in 17 North has a fever. Mr. Halal's daughter's here and wants to talk to a doctor. Mrs. Rashid fell out of bed. Mrs. Kwan's refusing her meds. Mr. Nolan's having a blood transfusion reaction. Mr. Rivera's IV is out again. And so night float turned out to be 10 hours of damage control. I raced from one ward to the next, patching things up, putting out fires, just hoping to keep everyone alive until the sun came up over the East River and the day teams came back. So one night in like my second week of night float, I get paged by my resident around 3, 4 o'clock in the morning. Elba Rodriguez's blood count just dropped 13 points. Get over to 16 North, do a rectal, see if she's bleeding from her gut. Now, you should know that in the human body, there are only a few places where you can bleed briskly enough to drop your hematocrit 13 points, and the GI tract is the prime suspect. And if you bleed anywhere along that line, from the mouth to the esophagus, stomach, small intestine, large intestine, rectum, there will be traces of blood in the stool. So the way you check for a GI bleed is you get a stool sample, you put it on the card, and you put a few drops of the special developer fluid on it, and if it turns blue, that's blood. And the way you get a stool sample is you send an intern over to do a rectal exam. And so at this point in my career, I was very adept at taking orders. I didn't ask questions, I did what I was told. Mrs. Rodriguez was this tiny, wrinkled Dominican woman with layers and layers of family at the bedside. So I walk and say hi, I'm one of the night docs. I'm not her regular doctor, but I'm just here to do the rectal. And I'm thinking, Dr. Ofri, rectal specialist. And so the grandson steps forward. He says, well, we understand what you have to do, doctor. I'm actually a nurse. And if you don't mind, I want to stay with Abuelita while you do the exam. Stay while I do this? And I'm thinking, what is the protocol for this situation? I've been a doctor now for 2 whole weeks, and I have no idea what to do when the family wants to stay. But I say, okay, well, you know, whatever. So the rest of the family goes out to the hallway. We pull the curtain for some privacy from the other 3 patients. The grandson and I roll Mrs. Rodriguez onto her left side, and I start disgorging my pockets, the gloves, the lubrication fluid, the test cards. And then I realize I'm missing the bottle of developer fluid. So I say to the grandson, can you just hold on for 1 second? I need to get one more thing. So I dashed out of the room, and I avoid the gaze of the family members there, and I run to the supply closet and start rifling through the shelves and the bins. No developer fluid. So I race down the hall to 16 West to their supply closet, and of course, none there. All the other interns have pocketed them. The CCU. The cardiac care unit was always well stocked. But I knew the nurses guard their supplies like hawks, so I crept in from the back door of the CCU, and where they keep the dirty laundry and the used bedpans, and I tiptoe over to the supply shelf. I start going through the shelves, and there's gauze pads and IVs and blood tubes and culture bottles and glycerin swabs and betadine swabs. And, right behind the chest tubes is a single yellow bottle developer fluid. And I snatch it just as the nurse yells, hey, those are CCU supplies! I cram it in my pocket and I run out with my head down because from the back, all interns look alike. Or so I hoped. So I get back to 16 North and I'm out of breath and I'm flustered and sweaty. And the grandson is still calmly balancing Mrs. Rodriguez on her left side. And so I undo the floral house coat, the cardigan sweater, and the patient gown. I get down to her skin. And while I'm doing the exam, like a good nightful intern, I'm running my scut list in my head. All right, I've got to do those blood cultures on 15 North. I've got to do the chest x-ray to follow up on 17 West. And that guy in 19 South keeps pulling out his IV. And so I'm doing the exam, running the scut list, and the grandson says, I think that Abuelita is no longer with us. No longer with us? What was he talking about? With his free hand, the grandson crossed himself and murmured something in Spanish. And I'm still frozen in the middle of the exam. No longer with us? Mrs. Rodriguez is dead? The grandson sighed. Abuelita lived a long and wonderful life. She didn't want any heroic measures or machines. She just wanted to drift off in peace. We just need you to pronounce her dead, doctor, and then we can take her home. And I'm staring at the grandson. Suddenly my mind begins to race. I tear the glove off, and I'm thinking, okay, how do I declare a patient dead? And I'm running through the file cabinet in my head, thinking, okay, pupillary reflexes, that's it. So I whip out my handy pen light and I shine into Mrs. Rodriguez's eyes. To my dismay, she has huge cataracts and probably wouldn't have had reflexes anyway. Okay. Respirations. Dead people do not breathe. And so I whip out my stethoscope. By now, the family is filtered in from the hallway and they gather around and watch as I put in one earpiece and the other, and I plant the bell on her chest. And suddenly, a twitch vibrates through her body, and I jump back. Was this rigor mortis? Or might she still be alive? Suddenly dawns on me that we never had a lecture in medical school on how to declare a patient dead. I guess it was assumed to be pretty obvious. Dead is dead, and if you're not dead, then you're alive, right? Pulse, that is it. Dead people for sure do not have a pulse. And so I run my fingers along her left carotid and then along her right. Of course, the only way you know you found the pulse is when you've found the pulse. How do you document the absence of something when its presence is defined by hunting until you found it? Maybe I was in the wrong spot. Maybe I'm pressing too hard and not hard enough. So I'm supposed to go over her entire body to document the absence of a pulse? Another twitch runs through Mrs. Rodriguez's body, and the family is staring at me, waiting for an answer. But how can I say anything? What if I got it wrong? Okay. An EKG, that's it. If I get a flat line on EKG, nobody could argue with that. So I run out and get the EKG machine and wheel it back in. These old, decrepit EKG machines that Bellevue had. You know, all the leads are tangled up. And these old machines have these red rubber suction cups to put on the chest. And when you squeeze them, electrode jelly from EKGs gone by slithers out in crusted blue clumps. And Mrs. Rodriguez, the skinny little woman, doesn't have much bulk on her chest for the suction cups to stay onto. So I'd squeeze one on, and another one would pop off. And so I'd apply more jelly and put it on, another one would pop off. Back and forth, and the family's like watching like a tennis match, back and forth, as I'm chasing down the obstreperous suction cups. Finally, I get the EKG set up, all the chest leads, all the limb leads, and I press the start button. And we all stare at the skinny strip of graph paper that's sticking out of the EKG machine, and I'm praying for something definitive. It emerges with completely unreadable squiggles. Between the rattling air vents and three IV pumps the next bed over, I can't get a stable baseline. And I readjust the leads, and two more suction cups pop off. The grandson curls his hand around his grandmother's wrists, and he says, "She's dead, doctor. You don't have to do any more tests." The family joins hands and begins to pray in Spanish. And I'm standing there with EKG jelly crusted under my fingernails, burning with embarrassment. How could I not figure out whether or not Mrs. Rodriguez was dead? Isn't that what doctors do? Pronounce the time of death? How could I ever be a doctor if I couldn't tell a dead person from a live one? How could there exist so much to be ignorant of? When were these magical medical skills going to materialize? And what was I going to write on the death certificate as the immediate cause of death? The sun came up over the East River, as it always does, even after the longest, hardest night of night float. And as I'm signing out to the day teams, I'm thinking about Mrs. Rodriguez. And I imagine her as a young woman, a fresh immigrant right off the boat to New York. And maybe she came to Bellevue every year for her annual checkup. Maybe she had her children at Bellevue. Maybe she thought she would die at Bellevue. Wherever she was, I hoped she forgave me for the indignities she suffered at the hands of an inexperienced intern. Now, most of us, when we go home at the end of the day, it's the end of the day. The light is falling, twilight's coming, dusk. But when you work at night, the end of the day, it's brilliant morning sun. And I did night float the month of July. And so it was so bright. I remember I would go home every morning like this with my eyes covered. And when I look back at that time now, I realize that I spent so much of my medical training with my eyes closed. Medicine, learning medicine, was so internally focused, cramming in all those facts, all those diseases. I always had my head in a book. But one of the things about becoming a doctor is that you need to open your eyes. You need to open your eyes to the world around us, to the experiences that teach us medicine. But our truest teachers are our patients and their families, whose lives and experiences we are so, so privileged to be a part of. Thank you.
0: That was Danielle Ofri. Danielle is still a doctor at Bellevue Hospital. She's co-founder and editor-in-chief of Bellevue Literary Review, which is celebrating its 25th year of publishing creative writing about health, illness, and healing. Her latest book is When We Do Harm, A Doctor Confronts Medical Error. When we asked Danielle what near impossible task she's facing these days, she said, "I recently joined an orchestra. It's like jumping in the deep end of the pool with your cello and hoping you can keep your head above those thousands of notes swirling around." She wrote an article about it, which you can find at themoth.org, along with photos of Danielle in her roles as a cellist, a doctor, and an editor-in-chief. In a moment, a woman contemplates the difficulty of eating mangoes, and a man faces off with a refrigerator when the Moth Radio Hour continues.

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1: From PRX, this is the Moth Radio Hour. I'm Jay Allison. In this show, stories of struggling with obstacles, with mixed results. Our next story is from Wendy Irwin. She told this at a Grand Slam at Queen Elizabeth Hall in London. Here's Wendy.
3: Good evening. Give me a second. I'm with you. Growing up in the 70s, an interesting time when you are the middle child of 11, I lived with an excitable Caribbean family, and the thing that brought them joy, the thing that brought them to paroxysms of happiness, was mangoes. I had an aunt, my Aunt Maudie, and she became our resource investigator. She was the person that scoured markets up and down London. Every inch, every store, every space was upturned and investigated because she brought back the mangoes. And it was generally on a Saturday during World of Sport. She would announce the mangoes from the front gate and we'd all crowd round, except Aunt Maud wasn't that good at the kind of mango getting. Like, she had one job and she messed it up. It was like the mangoes that she got couldn't survive the middle passage between where they actually grew and where they were supposed to be eaten. They tasted of despair, desperation, not one thing good. And so when the rest of the family was crowding around Aunt Maudie, I realised I just didn't like mangoes. And it, yes, I hear this, just how dare you? I dare. I'm a black woman that just did not like mangoes. Forgive me. So Aunt Maudie would be in the centre, you know, she'd be blocking out World of Sport when Giant Haystacks was going to do his thing. And I would just hang back because I just prefer the crunch of an apple. And I think it irritated her. It was her moment in the sun. And one day she says to me, "You, Wendy, if you can't eat mangoes, what are you going to do with your life?" If you can't eat a mango, means that you can't do hard things. And you know what? In that moment, as she pointed at me, and it must have been something about the light, because it just glistened off her bracelets. And it must have been something about the length of her fingers that seemed preternaturally long at age 5, and the rings that glittered. But I somehow took on that identity. I don't do hard things. And that worked for a long, long time. It meant that I could avoid tough things, like disagreement, like a job that I just wasn't feeling, a relationship that just had outlived its purpose. I didn't do tough things. And it worked. So roll forward a couple of decades later, and it is the coldest, it's the coldest day in November that I have ever experienced. And I'm sitting in a doctor's office, when in fact I'm in a hospital, and I'm sitting on a really uncomfortable chair. My bladder is full, and I am debating whether or not I can go to the toilet and risk being traumatized by the mess people have left in there. And I realize I can't. But let me go back 8 weeks from that day when I met a person that I now call Miss Mordy. And Miss Mordy, let me be clear, is a thin fibrous lump of tissue that I find in my left breast. A hard thing in every sense. And at that moment, I do what I've always done with hard things. I ignore. And so I ignored her for 8 weeks. She just wasn't there. And then for a further 7 weeks, I did the other thing that I do. I pleaded. I begged. Maybe if you don't get any bigger, or maybe if you wouldn't mind just disappearing because you weren't there last month. Miss Mordy has other ideas. One night she says, I'm just going to do a little dance, make a little love to the healthy cells in your breast, and multiply with my malignancy tonight. That pain was so bad, it took me to A&E. And in that A&E trip, I ended up having an ultrasound. And that ultrasound then led to a biopsy. And that biopsy then led to an MRI. And that led to this moment in that office where that oncologist tells me, I am so sorry, Wendy, but it is breast cancer. And I recognize that I have lived long enough to see those odds shorten from a 1 in 100 to 1 in 10, now 1 in 2, now me. And the weirdest thing is that I find myself saying, as the oncologist says, like, you know, have you thought about freezing your eggs? I find myself saying out loud the stuff I'm thinking, like, I have never had, to my knowledge, knowingly eaten a frozen egg. And what are they like with avocados? Is that something we could maybe talk about, you know? And the oncologist laughs, and the nurse laughs, and I laugh. And I realize, actually, we've got to go to work on Mordy. So Mordy and I fight. And what really levels up the odds is this beautiful, wicked, brutal thing called chemotherapy. It enters the ring.

0: Irwin lives in East London and has an ongoing love affair with homemade butter and feminist theory. Wendy spends far too much time, she says, making preparations for the impending zombie apocalypse. Story update, Wendy is happy to report that she has since discovered that there isn't a mango she doesn't like, and she remains cancer-free and grateful. Our final story comes from Brian Kett, who told this at a Chicago Story Slam, where we partner with public radio station WBEZ. 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
1: Hi. Last year, I was looking for work. I was out of work, and I kept thinking of that old joke, what's the difference between a pizza and someone with a liberal arts degree? The answer being that the pizza can actually feed a family of four. I'm single, but that's just a joke. I don't have a... There are no mouths to feed at home. But every work opportunity I had would fall through, and I became so frustrated and defeated that I couldn't even bring myself to sit down and follow up on my next job lead. So I left my apartment. I went for a walk. I thought that would help. And I was out walking when I came upon all these cars honking and driving around this station wagon in the middle of the road, and its hatchback was up. And next to it were these two guys who kind of look like the old man Muppets that sit in the balcony and make fun of everyone. And they were speaking in Russian, and they kept gesturing to this refrigerator covered in magnets that was sitting on the curb. And it was clear they were trying to move the fridge into the back of the station wagon, and it was a tight squeeze because the fridge was huge, right? It's the size of a fridge. And the two of them had these expressions that looked so sad. They looked like those animals that Sarah McLachlan sings about in those commercials. And I was going to keep walking, but I got stuck waiting for the light to change. So it was like the McLachlan commercial was on, and I couldn't switch the channel. And I became so overwhelmed with just emotion and guilt and just empathy. I turned to them, I said, do you guys need a hand? And they just looked at me. And so I mimed lifting the fridge, and they began nodding enthusiastically because it turns out I'm a great mime. And so the three of us lifted up this fridge, and we tried to slide it into the back of the station wagon. It didn't fit, like, but barely, but didn't fit. We set it down, and I thought, okay, I'm done. And then one of the Muppets, he pulled out this wrench. It's the biggest wrench I've ever seen. I don't know where it came from. And he began using it to try to take off the refrigerator door to get a little bit of extra clearance. And now I couldn't bail because we were all in this together. And we were on to phase two. And so for the next 20 minutes, I watched this guy try to take off this door, but the bolts on the door were so rusted, you need like a blowtorch to get them off. And by now, the cars are honking more and more, and I came to my senses. I thought, like, what am I doing? And so I turned to the guys. I said, hey, listen, good luck. I'm going to go. And I turned to walk away, and as I was walking away, I heard something in their voices, and I didn't know what they were saying. But there was a tone that I recognized because it was a tone that I had been using a lot myself lately. Both of them were clearly very frustrated and defeated, too. And in that moment, I really saw myself in both those guys. And something inside me just kind of snapped. And in desperate need of a victory of my own, I whirled around. I said, no. And they looked at me a little alarmed. And I said, we're going to rotate it. And they stared at me, and I'm going, we're going to rotate. And I imitated turning the fridge on its side, because again, you're a great mime. And so we all gathered around, and I was at the base of it, and we picked this thing up. I was at the base of it by myself, and we tipped it on its side. The refrigerator door flopped open, hit the pavement. The shelves inside the fridge slid out into oncoming traffic. So now the cars are honking like crazy. There's a big backup. When the door hit the ground, all the magnets popped off, and they just scattered everywhere like cockroaches. It was instant pandemonium. And if that wasn't enough, when the door opened, there was a sudden shift in weight, and to maintain my grip, I lurched forward, and when I did so, my back went out. And as these pains are shooting down my spine and into my leg, I think, yeah, okay, this is it. This is how I die. Middle of the street. I just wanted to go for a walk. So we set the fridge

0: down. My shirt is soaked through with sweat. And then out of nowhere, this woman appeared. I think it was her fridge. I don't know. And she starts yelling at the two guys. They start giving it right back to her. And all I can do is just hobble off to the side of the road and sit down on the curb. And I felt terrible. And not just because of my back, but because this, like everything else I had been trying lately, was a total failure. And I must have seemed pretty upset because the woman saw me, and then she gave the guys a look that said, why does this guy care so much about my fridge? And so... the three of them are sitting there, and they're talking with one another, and I just sat on the curb, just reflecting on the futility of life. And I was sitting there doing that until she came over, and she put her hand on my shoulder, and she said, thank you for trying. It means a lot. And while her words didn't fix my back or the fridge that I probably broke, they really did make a difference because she was right, right? And trying is a victory in and of itself, regardless of outcome, because some days, yeah, you might not get the fridge in the back of the station wagon, and some days you might throw out your back in the middle of rush hour. But if you keep trying, there might just be a day where it all works out. And so I hobbled home. And when I got home, the first thing I did was Google what a herniated disc feels like. And then, reflecting upon what that woman said, I pulled up that next job lead, and I tried again. Thanks.
1: That was Brian Kett. Brian tells us that after this experience, whenever he's moved, he's hired professionals. Brian is a Los Angeles-based screenwriter who has pilot projects in development here and in Australia, which means he gets time zone conversions wrong a lot. Brian's pastimes include hunting for mid-century furniture, fly fishing, and getting stuck on a crossword puzzle. We asked Brian what improbable task he's currently attempting, and he said, I'm trying to teach our dog Mochi how to sick. I went into the process with such naive optimism, but she's seemingly unable to grasp the concept. 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
2: My name is Lisa Stump. I live in Andover, Massachusetts, and this is my story. On New Year's Eve in 2009, I went to my ring box to put on my engagement ring, and to my horror, I realized that I had lost the ring at some point during the previous 7 days. The ring was expensive and had belonged to my husband's grandmother, and I was devastated. So I went on this quest to see if there was anything I could do to find this ring, and I did get a little obsessive. I filed a police report. I placed ads in the paper and on Craigslist. I bought a metal detector. I went to a hypnotist. I searched for this ring everywhere I could think of. I put up posters in all the places I had been. I talked to everybody. I just did everything I could. And I was getting a little discouraged, but there had been a lot of snow that year, and I thought maybe when the snow piles melted at the edges of these parking lots where I had been, that maybe I could find it. So one day in March, there was so much rain that the schools were closed that day, and I had all the kids in the car, and I went to the supermarket, and I went over to the big snow pile near where I had parked my car, and I looked down, and I saw something shiny, and I got out of the car, and I went over to it, and it was a diamond ring, and I was so excited, and I leaned over, and I picked it up, and oh, I was so disappointed. I had found a diamond ring, but it wasn't mine. But then, you know, I got a little encouraged, so I thought maybe I'd find the owner. So then I realized this wasn't going to be easy to find the owner of this ring, and I went through this incredible quest, and I ended up featured on the front cover of the local newspaper, and then the radio stations called me, and the TV stations called me, and I was on the news, and it was all very embarrassing, but very exciting and exhilarating, and I eventually did find the owner. And I was humbled to find that she thought I was crazy, and she had replaced her ring a long time ago, and she was sort of grateful to have it back, but thought I was a nutcase, and I think that gave me the closure I needed to replace my own ring and leave it behind me. Thank you.
1: 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Find out all about how to do it at themoth.org. That's it for this episode. We hope you'll join us next time, and that's the story from The Moth.

This episode of the Moth Radio Hour was produced and hosted by me, Jay Allison. Co-producer is Vicki Merrick, associate producer Emily Couch. The stories were directed by Catherine Burns, with additional Grand Slam coaching by Sarah Austin Jeunesse and Larry Rosen. The Moth's leadership team includes Gina Duncan, Christina Norman, Marina Kluche, Jennifer Hickson, Jordan Cardinale, Caledonia Cairns, Kate Teller, Suzanne Rust, Sarah Jane Johnson, and Patricia Urena. Moth stories are true, as remembered and affirmed by the storytellers. Our theme music is by The Drift. Other music in this hour from Larry Goldings and Harry Allen, Hadouk Trio, Blue Dot Sessions, Chili Gonzalez, Dowale and Philippe Boudot, and Galt McDermott. 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

0: This is Siouxland Public Media, KWIT Sioux City 90.3 and KOJI Okoboji 90.7, broadcasting from the campus of Western Iowa Tech Community College. Happy Sunday morning. This is Earl Horlick. For today, expect mostly cloudy skies with a high near 82. For tonight, there's a 50% chance for rain. Otherwise, the lows can be around 58 degrees. And for Monday, to start the work week, sunny and warmer with a high in the mid-80s. Coming up at 1 o'clock, we have Living on Earth. At 2 p.m., Brett Hayworth. And at 3 o'clock, Wait, Wait, Don't Tell Me. But up next, we have The Pulse right here on Siouxland Public Media. Hey, make it a great day.
1: From WHYY in Philadelphia, this is The Pulse. I'm Mike and Scott. Psychology professor Eric Zillmer posed a challenge to his students. Tell me about your happy places, where you feel good and content. He got a huge list in response. Over 200 different places, ranging from parks to museums, coffee shops, and bakeries. But these places had some things in common.
2: Access, safety, there's usually food and drink involved. It's usually outside. You can kind of like hang out on your own terms.
1: Eric says there is a bigger lesson in this exercise.
2: Happiness comes in small sizes. Go outside more, be more social, live in the moment, keep things simple.
1: On today's show, we'll talk about happiness, how we can engineer more of it into our lives, and how we can actually notice it when it happens. First, the news.
3: Live from NPR News in Washington, I'm Nora Rahm. The Israeli military said today its troops have captured a strategic mountain in the south of the country, including a castle built by the Crusaders. It follows days of intense fighting and airstrikes in nearby villages between Israel and Hezbollah troops. This is Israel's deepest ground invasion into Lebanon since 2000. Iran has said it wants a deal to end the fighting in Lebanon as part of an overall agreement to end the war in the Middle East. The unrest has meant higher gas prices because of the shutdown of the Strait of Hormuz. Kevin Hassett is director of the White House National Economic Council. He says prices will come back down.
4: Energy prices are high. They're high around the world. Gas prices are high. That's extremely frustrating, and it's something that we're working on, doing lots of different things to minimize the disruption, and hopefully, again, that the problem in the Gulf will be over soon, and then things will go back to normal.
3: He was interviewed on ABC. Detainees are suing ICE, Homeland Security, and the Pentagon for what they claim are human rights abuses at the U.S. facility in El Paso, Texas. NPR's Kristen Wright reports.
5: The lawsuit describes inhumane treatment, including physical violence, squalid conditions, and a lack of medical care. It claims detainees with serious medical conditions like tuberculosis and HIV are denied timely access to medication. A Homeland Security spokesperson called the allegations categorically false in an email to NPR and said ICE detainees receive comprehensive medical care and are not beaten or abused. Three people have died at Camp East Montana since the Trump administration opened it last year as part of its immigration crackdown. One death was ruled a homicide. There was a measles outbreak at the facility earlier this year. ICE's own inspectors have found violations of detention standards. Kristen Wright, NPR News.
3: Questions remain about what the entertainment lineup will ultimately look like for this summer's America 250 celebration in the nation's capital. Several performers have withdrawn amid concerns the events are becoming political. NPR's Windsor Johnson has more.
6: Interior Secretary Doug Burgum was asked by CNN about the decision by some artists to withdraw from the celebration.
7: I can't wade into the politics of musicians because, some musicians want to play music for everybody, and some musicians seem to have segmented their audiences the same way, politicians have.
6: Several artists, including Martina McBride, Young MC, and the Commodores, have withdrawn from the festivities on the National Mall. Many said they agreed to appear after being told the event was nonpartisan, but later said they had been misled. After the withdrawals, President Trump said he expects to headline the kickoff celebration himself. Windsor Johnston, NPR News, Washington.
3: This is NPR News in Washington. A sonic boom shook parts of the northeastern U.S. this weekend, including in the Boston area. NPR's Amy Held reports a fireball was seen in the skies.
8: Just after 2 p.m. on Saturday, it hit. Rattled, residents posted a video to social media wondering where the boom came from. Turns out, some 40 miles above. A meteor, that's a space rock that enters our atmosphere and burns up in a fiery flash. NASA says this one appears to have fragmented above northeast Massachusetts and southeast New Hampshire. Meteors actually happen all the time. We just don't see them. Most of Earth is uninhabited. This one flashed over a densely populated area. Even rarer, it was visible midday. NASA says it came in at an estimated 75,000 miles per hour. When it broke up, it released the equivalent of 300 tons of TNT. The American Meteor Society says people reported sightings from Maryland to Montreal. Amy Held, NPR News.
3: Colombia is holding a presidential election today. The incumbent Gustavo Petro is barred by the Constitution from running for re-election. The race is shaping up as a referendum on his policies. Petro, a former member of a guerrilla group, has entered into peace negotiations with the country's remaining rebel groups. Environmentalists are cheering relative newcomers to the Venetian lagoon, flamingos. The pale pink birds nest in Spain and France and began showing up in Venice, Italy in the early 2000s. They're now flocking there in record numbers. Scientists say this is a sign of the lagoon's health and stability as a feeding ground. I'm Noor Rahm, NPR News in Washington.
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1: This is The Pulse, stories about the people and places at the heart of health and science. I'm Mike and Scott. Psychologist Eric Zillmer spent many years of his career studying abnormal behavior and psychopathology, and then he decided to pivot.
2: I thought, you know, why don't you just flip the switch and study what's right with people, not what's wrong with people?
1: Eric wanted to devote his time and energy to figuring out what makes people happy and what happiness means.
2: What is it? Is it a way of life? Is it within grasp? Is it something that you can live at or can you only visit? Is it more like a journey or a direction or is it a destination?
1: He decided to offer a class on happiness at Drexel University in Philadelphia.
2: I was afraid it wouldn't fill, but it filled within 5 minutes and there was a waiting list of 70 people.
1: Eric directs the Happiness Lab at Drexel, and last year he gave his students a special assignment. Find places that make you happy, right here in Philadelphia. The feedback was overwhelming. The students came back with almost 250 responses, which Eric's team curated into a map of the 28 happiest places in the city, a happiness map.
2: And many of them are pocket parks, some of them are very well-known squares. And many of them had, like, sweet spots, you know, apparently 20-year-olds love to hang out where you can get, like, a bubble tea or some desserts. You know, I didn't know that about my students. But many of them also were kind of like secrets. I didn't know about them.
1: These happy places had some things in common.
2: Access, safety, there's usually food and drink involved. It's usually outside. You can kind of like hang out on your own terms. And maybe even there is a moment of enlightenment where you feel that you're part of something bigger than yourself. You know, the highest level of happiness, almost spiritual, really, or it is spiritual.
1: One of the places on the happiness map is right near my office, a small park called Franklin Square. I walk through it every morning on my way to work.
11: Franklin Square has a lot of beautiful old trees. There are benches you can sit on, a carousel, a playground, a mini golf place, a fountain in the middle. And every morning when I walk through here, this is what I love. There is a group of Asian ladies in matching tracksuits, and they dance together. They kind of do this choreographed line dancing movement. And when I see them, just puts me in a good mood.
1: So I wasn't surprised to see this park on Eric's list.
11: Makes me want to dance.
1: The happiness map attracted international attention. Eric thinks it's because it speaks to an appealing idea.
2: Happiness is much closer than you think.
1: It's closer and easier to attain than we often believe.
2: Happiness comes in small sizes. Go outside more, be more social, live in the moment, keep things simple.
1: So what are some things we can do to experience more happiness, to engineer our lives to feel more content, fulfilled, and at ease? On this episode, finding happiness and how we can experience more of it every day. To get started, let's hear more from Eric Zillmer about those happy places his students identified.
2: Most of them are outside. And, you know, people are not happy when things aren't beautiful around them. And the Danish people, they call it hygge. Hygge means sort of like a headquarters spot where you feel content and happy and you have control of your environment. Like, it could be a corner in your home. It could be outside on your balcony. They do a great job with that, and we should learn from that. And many of these happiness places are like that. They feel comfy. People are free. Nobody's being told to move on. There's places where people bring food to or eat, and they also bring friends. And so when you take a picture of it, it's usually a serene place. It's usually outside, and you see people eating and communicating with each other, or they're just sitting there contemplating. So it has this peaceful presence. So this beauty is an important part, because even when, if you don't live in a beautiful place, you can make your own apartment beautiful, or you can make a bookshelf beautiful. You can spruce up your office. You can spruce up your studio. You can make things look beautiful. It has an amazing effect on people. All the happiest places in the world are beautiful, you know, so people find places they feel comfortable with and they can get to.
1: There also seems to be this element of being alone together, you know, where you can sit there, but you're not lonely. You're surrounded by others. That is important to people.
2: Alone together. I like that term. Okay. I'm going to give you credit for that. Thank you. That's exactly what we're talking about. You can see it everywhere. I just mentioned cafes. You're alone together. When I built a recreation center, 47,000 square feet for my students at Drexel, we had this amazing architectural firm. And every room was transparent. So you wouldn't be together, but you could see each other. People go to a gym to work out, but they socialize in a way. They're alone together, or they go with a friend.
1: One of the themes that emerged from the happiness map was this feeling of being part of something bigger. Why is that so important to happiness?
2: Yeah, it's a good question. Because happiness could be a stroll in the park. But just think about it. You're walking in the park, and then you see some people doing some dance or some yoga, and you think about, what are they doing? Well, now they're doing something together, right? They're doing physical activity, they're outside, and maybe it's somewhat spiritual. They're feeling in touch with their bodies. And when you look at, again, the happiest countries, or when you ask people, why are you happy, they typically have something larger in their life, meaning it could be spiritual, it could be religious. And when people are doing something that is larger than themselves, it could be just through gratitude, helping neighbors in the community, helping neighbors in your home, or it could be being part of a cultural organization where you're building something that is much bigger than you. They report feeling connected and grounded in their lives, and they report being much happier and healthier. And this is true for people who have illnesses, or people who have challenges, or people who are healthy. It just works across everything. When you're doing things together and you're tapping into something that's larger, the end effect would be that you feel more comfortable yourself. But you can put yourself into position more often than not to accomplish that.
1: Is there an element that you can design to some degree your own happiness? Of course, you know, there are things that happen in our lives that make us less happy or more happy. But to some degree, it sounds to me like you're giving them a bit of a roadmap.
2: Totally.
1: To find ingredients.
2: Yes, I believe in that. I think happiness is within grasp. And one thing you can do, which I think is really fun and interesting, Mike, and is to reverse engineer it, to look at people who are happy. Because happiness is not only a personal journey. Global happiness and global well-being has never been studied more than now, partly because people are interested in it. They want to live a good life. They don't just want to work. They want to also have, you know, a meaningful life at home. Where is your third place? What else do you do besides work and family? And because we have supercomputers, we can crunch large data. And for the first time, we can really look at the profile of what countries look like. And then you go like, well, what do those countries do well? Could we take some of their lifestyle habits and bring them back into our own home? Instead of going to a country and bringing a vase back home, can we bring a lifestyle change back home? And I challenge my students and really people around me to do exactly that. I think it is within grasp.
1: So what are some of the steps? What are some of the habits that we can borrow from other people, other countries?
2: Well, you know, it's pretty easy. I mean, just think about where you go on vacation. Where do you go?
1: I go to Germany.
2: Yeah, you usually visit family.
1: Yes.
2: Well, time with family, right? The happiest families and happiest people in the world, they do things together. They find ways to sit with each other. The men of Sardinia, which is an island in Italy, they live the longest. So I took my motorcycle when I was young, and I drove through that island, and it's remarkably beautiful, which is another happiness principle, beauty. But the men stick together. I remember driving through these little towns, and they have all chairs outside on the road, on the market square. And back when I was 20, I'm going like, I don't want to be like them. But now that I'm older, I'm going like, I hope they have a chair for me reserved, because I'd love to sit there and age with them together. They stick together as a group. It's truly amazing. The same thing with women in Okinawa. I was born in Japan, so I have a special relationship to Japan. I feel, because I live there, maybe I should incorporate some Eastern philosophy into my work. And the women of Okinawa, you can never find one alone. They're always together in groups, in couples, or three or four. They watch out for each other from birth to when they pass away. It must be a wonderful feeling. So that's one thing you can learn by doing that. You know, what else do people do on vacation? They go outside. They don't sit in their hotel room. People who live the longest on this planet, they spend a lot of time outside. And that would be the first thing I would say, like, go outside, get some fresh air. Finland has been forever now the number one happiest country in the world. And Iceland is number two, and Denmark is number three. They're very wealthy societies. They do a lot of things right. It's cold there. They say there's no cold weather. There's just bad clothes. They go outside. They go cross-country skiing. They play ice hockey. They go snowmobiling. You go outside, you'll feel happier. So you can take some of these things that people do on a vacation and reverse engineer them back to our country and say, like, what makes you happy? So you can learn a lot and reverse engineer them. And not that we're doing anything really wrong in America. We've just developed into a certain direction, and we need to, you know, go back and pursue happiness.
1: Eric Zillmer is a professor of psychology at Drexel University in Philadelphia, where he directs the Happiness Lab. We'll hear more of our conversation in a little bit. I like this idea of engineering happiness into our lives, visiting happy spaces, spending time outside, stuff you can do each day to feel happier. The whole Pulse team got into this idea. We talked about different things we could try, and Pulse producer Nicole Curry says an idea popped into her head, serendipity. So Nicole, why serendipity? What's the connection with happiness?
12: Well, I feel like serendipity is kind of that moment where everything falls into place. It feels like a surprise, but it's a good surprise and you weren't looking for it. And it just kind of lifts my mood. And the word joy comes to mind. Very joyful.
1: So you were looking for a way to bring more serendipity into your life, which sounds a little bit counterintuitive, I guess, right? But you found an expert to help you.
12: Yeah, apparently there is a way. So I reached out to Harvard University neuroscientist Matt Johnson.
13: So I think serendipity is one of those experiences that all of us kind of hold in very high regard. I think we recognize it intuitively. Many of us have had direct experience with it. And at the same time, it feels very ephemeral and almost impossible to define.
12: But there is a working definition for what an experience must include to be serendipitous, sort of the nuts and bolts. Matt said there are three parts. The first two are easy. It's to have a 1, pleasurable, and 2, surprising experience. But he says the third part is what makes the difference.
13: Serendipity is a meaningful experience, right? We ascribe meaning to it. It's not just about maximizing pleasure. There's an element where it holds significance for us.
12: And that part is idiosyncratic.
13: Let's say you see this person that you have, you know, feelings for, and you see them at the gym, right? And maybe you were just listening to Aphex Twin in the car, and then they have an Aphex Twin shirt on at the gym. And so if we're in a certain state of mind, right, that's enjoyable. You're seeing this person, it's surprising, and there's this kind of interesting connection there. And so some people of a certain mind, and I'm sure there's some individual differences there, are going to ascribe incredible meaning to that, right? Like, this is a sign. Like, what are the chances? I was just listening to Aphex Twin, and they have an Aphex Twin shirt on. You know, there's no other explanation. There must be some sort of meaning there.
1: So what did Matt tell you about things you could do to experience more serendipity in your life?
12: So his advice was really simple. First, I needed to put myself in a different environment, take a different route home from work, go to a workshop I've been wanting to go to. Secondly, I needed to direct my attention to the world around me. Be aware, notice things and potential connections.
1: So don't just like focus on the task at hand, like I need to go to work or I need to go here or there, but just sort of look up.
12: Yes, just being more open to things in like a big picture way. And the last thing Matt suggested was to follow what he calls our inner nudge. And I think of it like that intuitive drive, you know, maybe you should turn down this street or maybe you should walk in here. So he said to pay attention to those things.
1: Okay, so you decided to give this a try. It was a Saturday in December. You recorded everything that happened. So let's take a listen.
12: So Matt told me I should have a beginning point, a place to start. So my genius idea was to start the day with a morning cycling class. I always tell myself to go to one, but I end up going to the regular gym. But my day started off with a glitch.
14: Okay, so it's Saturday morning and I overslept.
12: I booked the cycling class for 10 a.m. It was now 10:15.
14: I'm panicking a little bit. I'm not going to make it to the cycling class.
12: In this moment, I'm thinking that I've ruined the experiment before it ever had a chance. And now I'm scrambling to find a new kickoff point.
14: It's also raining outside, and I'm also worried that I won't find much to do. I mean, what serendipitous moments will I find myself in when it looks so dreary outside? It doesn't seem like... I'm nervous that this is going to be a bad day.
12: So I decide to take a breather and get some coffee. I drive to a coffee shop I don't usually go to.
15: Can I do a 12-ounce iced coffee with vanilla?
12: And that's when it happens. I see these sun-dried tomato egg bites.
15: Can I do the sun-dried tomato?
12: A barista raved about these egg bites when I was here about a year ago, and I never got around to trying them until now. Maybe this is my first serendipitous moment of the day.
15: So that was interesting. I don't know if this is serendipity, but I feel a bit more confident about how the rest of the day is going to go. So now that I've had my coffee, I have an idea. I have been living in Philadelphia for like
14: 7 years now, and I have never owned a library card.
12: I usually buy my books, but more recently, my friends have suggested I get a library card.
14: Okay, I am walking to the library. It has stopped raining, which is good.
12: I get to the library, and I'm already thinking of what may happen. Maybe I'll run into an old friend that I haven't seen in a while. Maybe I'll find a book that will introduce me to a new idea. I apply for my card, and I head to the books. Minutes pass, I go from mythology to philosophy. I find a book about hugs.
14: What is a hug? Hugs are life. Hugs are love. Hugs are how I love life.
12: Interesting and different, but that's about it. I go from cooking to magazines to history to fiction, and nothing is standing out to me. And truthfully, I'm feeling overwhelmed, so I leave. I walk further down the street, and I find a bunch of clothing racks outside of a shop. It's a thrift store, and I love thrifting. I knock on the door, I meet the owner, and she's super cool. We talk for about 10 minutes, but nothing serendipitous happens. I leave, and that overwhelming feeling returns.
14: Okay, so it's almost 1 o'clock, and I am walking back home because I kind of don't know what else to do, but feeling like I'm taking this experiment like way too seriously.
16: So you went back home, and it sounds like you felt like this was a total failure.
12: I did. I was really frustrated. I was like, why isn't anything happening? But when I got home, I did realize that I was maybe chasing the egg bite moment. I kind of wanted that experience again, so I kept searching for it and searching for it.
16: You were trying to make this happen.
12: Yeah.
16: Okay. So you ended up calling Matt back. You told him what happened. What was his advice?
12: So the first thing he said was my mood, getting more and more frustrated, was probably unhelpful.
13: That's one of the things that will be counterproductive, is if we're hard on ourselves and we get that kind of negative chatter happening, which we're all prone to, that puts us into the detailed focus.
12: That is the narrow focus that we don't want to be in. We want to be open. I also told him that taking out my phone to record myself put a lot of pressure on me.
16: Mm-hmm.
12: And I was thinking that for my second attempt that I should leave the phone out of it. But he challenged me to still record myself, but differently. He said to not talk about what I'm actually doing, but instead talk about what I'm thinking.
13: Like more about kind of narrating your inner monologue as opposed to like bringing the listener on the journey with you.
12: Basically, I would be documenting my thoughts as they pass. And Matt said this would keep me present in the moment.
16: So how did things go when you tried this again?
12: The day before the experiment, I found a bookmark while cleaning. It was from a used bookstore in the city. I had only been there once with a friend. In the morning, I Googled them, and I read that I could trade in books I no longer wanted for store credit. I have a lot of health and science books that I've been holding on to, so that is how I started my day.
14: How many books can I fit in a bag? I don't want to bring two bags because I don't want to be lugging that around. I kind of like that book. Okay.
12: After some tough decisions, I move on to breakfast.
14: Oh, look at that. It's an avocado that's ripe. I just got these avocados and they were so hard, but things are just falling in line. That's not serendipity, though.
12: I end up taking the late morning train to get downtown. That's where the bookstore is, well, about 8 blocks away from my stop. It's a 15-minute walk and it's actually nice outside.
14: The city looks so, like, peaceful. Oh my God, it's so quiet. Market Street is so quiet.
12: I'm walking down Market Street in Philadelphia and just recording my thoughts. I notice a mural that I've never taken a good look at. A woman walks by with a beautiful crimson red beret. Then I see a store to my left. It's a Tibetan gift shop. The door is wide open on a pretty cold January day. And I seriously cannot tell you why, but I decide to walk in.
14: I don't really need anything in here.
12: It smells great in here. There are candles, gemstones, sound bowls.
14: Ooh, these earrings. Oh my gosh.
12: Soon, the owner of the store comes to greet me. And suddenly, I remember something. Last summer, I walked into a similar store with my friend. It was also Tibetan owned. And I saw these beautiful earrings, royal blue, forming a symbol. The owner caught me looking and told me that it was the Tibetan Buddhist Om symbol. And then he told me more about the Buddhist mantra, Om Mani Padme Hum, which means hail the jewel in the lotus. It signifies the journey to enlightenment and compassion. And this made me like the earrings even more. I told myself and him that I would go back for those earrings, but when I did, they had been sold. So now, in this new store, I decide to look for another chance. I describe the earrings to the owner to see if he has something like that. He does. He shows me two. The first is a wooden pair that he says sells very often, but the second pair almost looked like the earrings I had missed out on before. They were just red. So I politely declined the wooden pair.
14: I like the red, these ones, yeah.
12: I leave the store feeling good. Not ecstatic, but content.
14: What I find really interesting right now is, like, I think I feel like a sort of like a gentle joy. Like, so hard to explain, but finding the earrings was great. Like, but I'm noticing I'm not like leaping for joy. Like, it's not a huge shock, but it's good enough for me that, like, I really, the earrings I found in the summertime were so beautiful, and I felt like it really sucked that I didn't buy them immediately and that someone else got them. And so to find like them again, I don't know, it's a special kind of happiness.
12: I head to the bookstore, the one I originally set out to visit. I trade in my books and start browsing, and it happens again.
14: Oh, get out, the seven basic plots.
12: I rediscover a book I wanted to read almost a year ago about the seven common story structures across fictional stories. Think Voyage and Return or Overcoming the Monster. This was something I geeked out on when I studied film in undergrad. Last year, I wondered if it was possible to come up with a new story structure. Pretty nerdy. So I was going to read this book, but then I forgot all about it, and now I'm looking at it again.
14: I'm going to hold on to this. This book is huge, but I know I was interested in it a long time ago. Don't really know if I'm going to actually read it.
12: I don't even know if I'm going to buy it. Just finding the book after all this time was pleasant enough. It was nice to be reminded of some interests that had fallen by the wayside.
14: What else is up here?
16: It sounds like you had a good day and you actually had some serendipitous things happen to you.
12: Yeah, so I ended my day after the bookstore, and it's funny because when I was walking back to the train, I was sort of smiling to myself, and I knew I probably looked crazy in public, but I couldn't, like, wipe the smile. Like, I was just, I don't know, I was just happy. Like, it was a very gentle happiness, and it felt almost like a secret, like only I would know why these things meant so much, so it was a nice day.
16: What were your takeaways from trying this out?
12: So a few things. When I usually go out, I'm going to a specific place or an event, And I kind of put my eggs all in that one basket of whether I'm going to have a good time or not. And with this experiment, I was just wandering around the city and I still found these serendipitous moments, which I enjoyed. And I also learned that for some of these moments, I was looking for something else and I failed at finding that, but I didn't let it ruin my mood. I just kept moseying on, and then eventually I would find something that was surprising and, you know, brought joy. So I learned that it's important to keep going and not get hung up on failure. And I think that's what I was doing the first day of the experiment. You know, I went to the library and I thought, it's going to be here. And then it wasn't. And I was annoyed. So just keep going and be open with what the day may bring you.
16: Right. So if one thing doesn't work out, there is still a whole day of opportunities ahead of you.
12: So many opportunities. Like the serendipitous moments I had on the second day, that was what, two moments out of several moments that weren't serendipitous. Like there was a lot of failure. I just kept going.
16: Thank you, Nicole.
12: Thank you, Mikan.
16: That was Pulse producer Nicole Curry reporting on her quest to find serendipity. We're talking about engineering happiness and how we can bring more joy into our lives. Coming up, the miracle of being present in this moment.
2: Being in the present is worth gold. That's where happiness occurs.
16: And some advice on flourishing. That's still to come on The Pulse.
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0: 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Happy Sunday morning. This is Earl Horlick. The Sioux City Chamber Music Association's final concert will be taking place at 2 p.m. this afternoon at the First Presbyterian Church in Sioux City with the Gary Fridley Memorial Concert. Fridley was a founding member of the concert series, and this free concert will feature performances by artists and by friends who are touched and enriched by his legacy. This will also be the very final Sioux City Chamber Music performance. Coming up at 2 o'clock, we have Brett Hayworth. At 3 o'clock, Wait, Wait, Don't Tell Me. And at 4 p.m., All Things Considered. But up next, more from The Pulse right here on Siouxland Public Media. Hey, make it a great day.
16: This is The Pulse. I'm Mike and Scott. We're talking about happiness and how we can experience more of it every day. Psychologist Eric Zillmer says a lot of factors contribute to feeling happier. Spending more time outside, being with other people, feeling like you're part of something bigger than yourself.
2: I think happiness is within grasp.
16: But still, less than half of Americans report feeling very satisfied with their lives, according to Gallup polls. Does it surprise you that so many people report being so unhappy? You know, we have so many things. We have a lot more than other generations who came before us. On many measures, we're doing better than ever. But when you ask people, are you happy? So many say, no.
2: I know. That's just, it's hard for me to hear. Part of the research that I'm doing is to change people's outlook, because you weren't born unhappy. You became unhappy. And when people say they're unhappy, they're not 100% unhappy. They're just focusing on some part of their life that they're unhappy about. So can I ask you to be 51% happy? You know, and optimism, this idea not of naive optimism, but that you think that any adversity in front of you, Mike, is just temporary, that you can overcome it. It's powerful. You know, we can move towards that. Of course, some people are just born more optimistic, but you can become more optimistic. You know, and this is an area in psychology we call positive psychology. It's science-based, it's evidence-based, it's peer-reviewed. You can teach people to become more optimistic. And we know that when you're saddled with a really tough diagnosis, that if you feel that you can overcome it, that you think it's temporary, even though it may be terminal, but in your own mind, you can manage it day to day, live in the present, be in the moment, which is another happiness principle, not worry about the past, why do I have this, or the future down the road. But if you can just think about what do I need today to overcome this adversity, and that I'm the architect of this, it's very empowering. And it makes people live longer. The science shows you that you're going to be healthier and you're going to be happier.
16: How important is presence or being present for happiness? Younger people are reported to be unhappier than some older people. And I wonder sometimes about all of the devices that we use that kind of take us away from each other, from community, from feeling like we're part of something. So where do you see the importance of kind of being where you are?
2: Yeah, it's worth gold. Being in the present, that's the only place you can be happy. You can't live in the past and be happy. Nostalgia is an interesting concept. You know, it's kind of bittersweet sometimes. It's fun to look back and see what life was like, and maybe that gives you a good memory, but the happiest you can be is in the present. You have to learn how to be in the present. Just imagine being with your children or with your employees, and you're thinking about something else. Your children know, your employees know. You have to be present with them. Being in the present is worth gold. That's where happiness occurs. What we need to try to do, of course, you have to pay your checks and your mortgage. You have to think somewhat about your retirement, but you can't live there. Just visit there and come back to the present. People who are anxious, depressed, clinically anxious, they worry about the past. They are anxious about the future. And, of course, it's hard to look at the future. You know, things maybe are not good. I don't know. But if you look at the present, you feel like you can navigate those. That's important. The devices you mentioned, I mean, our students and even we spent hours, you know, interacting with a TV screen, right? So it's important. Everybody knows this. It's important to have less of that. So I try to make my class be low tech. So technology-free time is super important. We like that. So when we read a book, we're in the moment. When we have a coffee with a friend, we're in the moment. When we walk in a park with a friend, we're in the moment. So we already know that. So we just have to navigate that a little bit and think about how can you do more of that.
16: If I wanted to design a happier life for myself starting tomorrow, what should I do? What are some things that I should do that are within grasp?
2: I love that question because that's really the purpose of the class, right? It's not just to teach some science or, hey, you know, a fun park we can go to and hang out. I mean, how can you be happier? It starts with yourself. That's the first thing. You have to take care of yourself first before you can take care of anything else. It starts with yourself to schedule your day, to take care of yourself. Sleep is a superpower. We all know it. The college students have the worst sleep schedules. To be physically active, move as much as you can. And so it starts with yourself. The second part would be to be, you know, cognitive healthy, to think about yourself a little more, you know, in positive terms. The next step would be emotional health. You know, the idea of when people have negative thoughts, in psychology, we have a very, very effective way of dealing that. We call it cognitive behavioral therapy. You identify a negative thought and you turn it into a positive thought. Most of our negative thoughts, Mikan, are inaccurate. I'm not good at this. I'll never be good at this. You know, I failed. People are so critical with themselves. There's a focus on negativity in our country, and the most evidenced mental health issue is anxiety. And if you're happy, you can't be anxious. If you're moving towards happiness, taking care of yourself cognitively, physically, emotionally, and spiritually, you're moving away from unhappiness. They can't coexist. So right away, if you feel like you can be the architect of that, you're moving into that direction, you made a choice, you're moving away from it.
16: What are some things you do kind of religiously to stay happy? You have a list?
2: I have a list.
16: All right, good.
2: Because I give it to people because I think these things can be done right away. You can be more optimistic right away. Absolutely, right? Little things matter. So don't think that happiness is a big thing. Happiness comes in small sizes. Go outside more, be more social, live in the moment, keep things simple. You know, happiness has been around for thousands of years. I mean, we haven't always made it complicated. Walking is the best exercise there is. Walk more. Every step you take is an investment in yourself. You can be outside, you can walk with friends, and then take on a plant. I mean, you can take on a pet. That's a big investment for me. But a plant is worth gold. You know, take on a plant, put a plant in your home and try to figure out how to take care of it.
16: All right. Well, thank you so much, Eric. That was great. Can I have the list?
2: That's for you.
16: Thank you.
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0: 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Happy Sunday afternoon. This is Earl Horlick. And taking place at 2 p.m., Kevin and Joanne Keane will be performing at the Betty Strong Encounter Center. Kevin is a lifelong Sioux City resident who's been singing at weddings and funerals for more than 40 years. Joanne moved to Sioux City in 1990, and she's been singing and playing guitar since age 14. For more information, go to

0: know, they all say, like, oh, I wish I would have worked less, and I wish I would have put more attention into my relationships. And all the science lines up with that, right? They all say the same message, which is life is not a game you win. It's a garden you grow.
1: That's writer Daniel Coyle. He spent much of his career investigating what makes people really successful, like Navy SEALs, elite athletes, or top CEOs. But his latest book gets into a different topic. It's called Flourish, The Art of Building Meaning, Joy, and Fulfillment. He got interested in this when he was in his mid-50s. He had recently lost both of his parents, and he was feeling a lot of existential dread. And what was lacking in your life? I mean, a lot of things in your life were going really well. You had a great career, you're married, you have four daughters. So it seemed like lots of things had gone well for you. But what did you want? What were you missing?
0: You know, I think there's a thing that happens in modern life that is easy to overlook because we're in it, but things go so fast. Life was racing past. You know, when I buried my parents, you can't help but think that's going to be me really, really soon. And this idea that life is kind of built to speed us up and kind of make things a little hollow. The speed with which things were coming made things feel kind of hollow at that point.
1: Then he came across a quote by psychologist Barry Schwartz that really resonated with him.
0: People mistakenly think life is a treasure hunt, and it's not a treasure hunt. It's a treasure creation.
1: So how do you create this treasure? Daniel decided to spend time with people and communities that seem to be flourishing. How do you define flourishing?
0: It's joyful, meaningful growth shared. And the key word there is shared, I think, because there aren't any flourishing hermits. We need other people to bring out the best version of ourselves. This idea that all flourishing is mutual, I think, is a really powerful key to start to unlock the kind of rules and processes through which flourishing happens.
1: One place Daniel felt flourishing was happening is Homer, Alaska, a small city where he and his family lived for 15 years before moving away.
0: We always go back there in the summer, and we really continue to go back there whenever we can at holidays. And we didn't really understand why. Like, there was just kind of this, well, it just feels really good there. It's we feel very connected. Things are very meaningful. There seems to be a lot of deep joy there. And when I got to reflecting on it, it really hit me that the best example of that, one of the best examples of that, is this community-run, all-volunteer production of The Nutcracker.
1: It seemed like an unlikely place for community theater.
0: In fact, our bumper sticker is a quaint drinking village with a fishing problem.
1: But back in the 1980s, a local dance teacher, together with other community members, got this idea and put the production together.
0: And it has gradually turned into this spectacular thing. You've got fishermen, accountants, doctors coming in and sewing outfits. You've got everyone coming together to build elaborate sets. There's a Christmas tree that grows to more than 20 feet tall. There's this magical clock. It is the equal of any production in a city 10 times, 20 times the size.
1: And every year, it creates a kind of magic, an organic ecosystem of people making something together, a messy, delightful joy.
0: That, to me, is like a beautiful example of why these moments where you've got people coming together around an audacious, beautiful project to do something that is only around for a couple nights and then it disappears is exactly how flourishing happens. You're coming together for something meaningful for its own sake, not to make a bunch of money, not to get into college. Because the act of coming together in itself is beautiful, and you're creating something together.
1: What are some themes you noticed as you visited different groups that had this kind of flourishing quality? What did they do?
0: They're really good at making meaning, which means they're really good at like pausing and illuminating things that are bigger than themselves. Those little moments, those pauses where they're not trying to control the moment, but simply experiencing it together, end up being super powerful. Because meaning, making meaning together, isn't about information. You know, we tend to think of meaning as being informational, like I'm going to give you this piece of data and you'll understand it and you'll think it through. But actually, meaning is

0: about stopping your thinking, and experiencing some connection to something bigger. There are moments of resonance. You know, there are moments where we can, where our self kind of disappears. You're not the center of things anymore. And that's why moments of awe, moments of wonder, these little doorways of curiosity, these pauses. So that's the first pattern that I saw in these places. They were incredibly good at stopping, kind of dropping their armor of control and attuning themselves to something higher than themselves.
1: Daniel says flourishing communities have something else in common.
0: They're really good at making a beautiful mess. I mean, psychologists would call it group flow. And group flow is when you've got people behaving with autonomy, belonging, and competence, and they're all navigating toward a solution. Kind of picture a flock of birds moving through a forest together. Like, nobody's in charge, everybody knows where they're headed, and they're self-organizing to do it. So this kind of messy experimentation where people have that autonomy, where they're almost like a pickup basketball team, and that's where new things emerge, new ideas emerge. You get people stepping forward and unlocking their own potential.
1: And can you create this kind of environment if you were to set out to create a flourishing community or a flourishing space? Can you do that, or does it kind of have to just happen spontaneously?
0: No, I guess what I would say is you can create the conditions. You cannot force it, right? Because it's a natural process. You can plant seeds, but you can't force them to grow. If you grab a seedling and pull on it, it doesn't work very well. You pull it right out of the ground. But you can create the conditions. And some of the people I saw who were absolutely brilliant at doing that. One man I met named Peter Block. Peter is about 80 years old. He came up. He was one of the first people to pioneer team building research. And he worked with governments, he's worked with giant companies, and he's worked a lot with communities.
1: No matter who he's working with, Peter Block asks questions that get people talking about stuff that matters.
0: He'd ask, "What does good mean to you?" He would ask, "What gifts do you have that you haven't shown people?" You know, he would always be asking, "What do you love about that?" Getting you to talk about things you love and say, "What do you love about that? Why does that matter to you?" He says that question, "Why does that matter to you?" is the best question you can ask anybody, because it invites them to sort of open up and start talking about the ecosystem of meaning that's inside them. And bringing that out and talking about that ends up bringing people together. And those moments of stepping into uncertainty are what create that community. You know, the literal word community means shared gifts.
1: Daniel has implemented some of what he's learned into his life. He tries to ask good questions and be fully present for conversations. He's taken up some new hobbies, like rock climbing, and he's found a real community with his climbing friends. And if we go back to the beginning of our conversation, when you said out on this quest to understand flourishing, you felt sort of adrift a bit, I guess, in your own life. How do you feel now? Are you flourishing?
0: Well, I don't know. Maybe I think so. It's hard to say, but it's like I feel like I'm aligned with the fundamentals of it. And if I had existential, like, you know, dread or whatever, now I think I have a few more moments of existential delight. It's not like you flip a switch or anything like that, but it sort of feels, you know, more energizing and more agency, I guess.
1: How do you describe existential delight? I love that, but I don't know what it means.
0: Yeah, I think it's those moments when you're staring into your coffee cup and it's just this unbelievable universe of swirls and you're like, whoa. Or, you know, but my climbing friends and I get together and we play music and we're really bad. You know, we're not good. But there's always a moment where the notes fall together and all of a sudden it sounds really good for just like a second. And that's totally delightful, right? And it's because it's messy, right? It's because you've created a space where something new can bubble up. And so those little bubble moments are the ones that I think bring the delight.
1: And I think so much of what you write about in the book really comes down to noticing where, you know, we may not even know that we're happy or that something is delightful or wonderful because we weren't paying attention to it, you know?
0: Exactly right. I mean, there's a nice definition of joy, which is joy is falling in love with reality.
1: Daniel Coyle is a writer. His latest book is Flourish, The Art of Building Meaning, Joy, and Fulfillment. That's our show for this week. The Pulse is a production of WHYY in Philadelphia. You can find us wherever you get your podcasts. Our health and science reporters are Alan Yu and Liz Tung. Charlie Kyer is our engineer. Our producers are Nicole Curry and Lindsay Lizarski. I'm Mike and Scott. Thank you for listening.
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5: 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Happy Sunday afternoon. This is Earl Horlick. For today, expect mostly cloudy skies with a high near 82. For tonight, there's a 50% chance for rain, otherwise partly cloudy skies later on with a low in the upper 50s. And for your Monday forecast, tomorrow, the start of the work week, sunny and warmer with a high in the mid-80s. Coming up at 2 p.m., we have Brett Hayworth. 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And at 5 o'clock, On the Media. But up next, Living on Earth, right here on Siouxland Public Media. 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
7: And I'm Jenny Doring. The UN affirms a high court decision on countries' climate obligations.
8: Really important thing is that the court tied human rights and the climate issue so closely together and really reemphasized that the right to a healthy, livable environment is the most fundamental human right of all.
6: Also writer Terry Tempest Williams on finding the holy ordinary in the desert.
9: For 3 hours we walked that path of water and talk to each other and learn from each other. We had a hydrologist amongst us. We had a geologist amongst us. And these are the kinds of things that I think bring us together and remind us what we share rather than what tears us apart.
6: That and more this week on Living on Earth. Stick around.
10: Live from NPR News in Washington, I'm Nora Rahm. The war with Iran is now in its fourth month, with no clear indication it will be resolved anytime soon. NPR's Tamara Keith has more.
11: On Friday, President Trump announced he was heading into the Situation Room for a high-level meeting about the potential deal, quote, to make a final determination. He was there for 2 hours, and we still don't know what he decided. Over the past 2 months, there have been many threats from President Trump and claims of a deal being near. Then last week, he said he might not even sign the deal unless Gulf Arab states like Qatar sign the Abraham Accord, normalizing relations with Israel.
10: NPR's Tamara Keith. Israel has launched its deepest ground invasion into Lebanon in more than 25 years. NPR's Jane Araf reports the military captured a strategic mountain in the southern part of the country.
12: The last time Israeli forces were this far into Lebanon was in 2000, at the end of an 18-year occupation, when they withdrew amid fighting with Iran-backed Hezbollah. On Sunday, the Israeli military said it captured a mountaintop crusader-era castle near the southern city of Nabatea. Last week, Lebanon's culture minister said the castle had suffered a direct hit from an Israeli strike. Israel has sent tanks and troops into Lebanon, as well as launching hundreds of strikes a day, according to UN peacekeepers. Hezbollah has fired back with a much smaller number of attacks on Israeli forces. It has recently deployed low-tech drones that Israel's prime minister has called a major threat. Jane Araf, NPR News, Beirut.
10: Polls close in about an hour in Colombia, where voters are casting ballots in a first-round presidential election. John Otis reports from Bogota.
13: According to polls, the frontrunner is Ivan Zepeda, a left-wing senator and protege of President Gustavo Petro, who is banned by the Constitution from seeking a second term. Zepeda, speaking here at a campaign rally, says he'll negotiate peace treaties with drug trafficking rebels. By contrast, his main rivals, right-wing lawyer Abelardo de la Estrella and conservative Senator Paloma Valencia, are promising military crackdowns. If no one secures more than half the votes in today's balloting, the top two finishers will meet in a June 21st runoff. For NPR News, I'm John Otis in Bogota, Colombia.
10: Civil rights groups are suing the U.S. government over conditions at an immigration detention center in El Paso, Texas. The suit claims horrific conditions and inhumane treatment, including physical violence. Three people have died since it was opened last year. A government spokeswoman called the allegations categorically false. This is NPR News. The mayor of Newark, New Jersey, has announced a nighttime curfew around an immigration detention center until further notice. This follows a series of clashes between protesters and police. Homelessness dropped slightly in the last year of the Biden administration, the first national decline in nearly a decade. NPR's Jennifer Ludden reports on the latest federal count.
14: This annual count was taken way back in January 2025. The Federal Housing Agency HUD released the report months later than usual. It found the number of people sleeping outside or in shelters was down more than 3% to about 745,000, a bit fewer than a record high the year before. In a statement, the National Alliance to End Homelessness says that decline proved that programs to get people into permanent housing do work. The Trump administration has criticized that approach and wants a major shift toward transitional housing and forced treatment. Local providers worry that could push many people back onto the streets. Jennifer Ludden, NPR News, Washington.
10: A two-week-long event called the Great American State Fair is planned for the National Mall next month, part of the celebration of the nation's 250th birthday. Several musicians have backed out, saying they didn't want to participate in a political event. President Trump called them third-rate artists. He said they'd be replaced with what he called the number one attraction anywhere in the world, Donald J. Trump. Trump is now scheduled to personally open the fair on June 24th. I'm Nora Rahm, NPR News in Washington.
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16: 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Happy Sunday afternoon. This is Earl Frolick. For today, expect mostly cloudy skies with a high in the low 80s. For tonight, there's a 50% chance for rain. Otherwise, partly cloudy skies with an overnight low of 58. And for your Monday forecast, sunny and warmer with a high in the mid-80s. Now let's go back to living on Earth right here on Sioux Line Public Media.
6: From PRX in the Jennifer and Ted Stanley Studios at the University of Massachusetts Boston, this is Living on Earth. I'm Steve Kerwood.
17: And I'm Jenny Doering. 141 nations, that's more than two-thirds of UN members, have now formally affirmed a landmark high court ruling on climate change. In 2025, the International Court of Justice, or ICJ, found that countries have an international legal obligation to limit global warming to the Paris Agreement target of 1.5 degrees Celsius. Though not enforceable, this ruling will likely be cited in lawsuits and appeals as a fact in the fight against climate disruption.
6: Just 8 nations voted against the UN resolution supporting the ICJ opinion, including Russia, Iran, Saudi Arabia, and the United States, which is the only country that has backed out of the UN Paris Agreement. In their 2025 opinion, all 15 judges found that every country is responsible for any climate-related harms it inflicts on others, even if it withdraws from treaties like the Paris Agreement. As it voted no, the U.S. complained the resolution, quote, makes alarmist political statements.
11: In recent days, though, the planet's vital signs have been flashing red as Europe and Southeast Asia swelter under record-breaking heat. Bob Berwin, a reporter for our media partner Inside Climate News, is following the story, and he joins us now. Welcome back to Living on Earth, Bob.
18: Thank you for having me. It's nice to be here.
11: So let's go back to this advisory opinion on climate change from the International Court of Justice. Who brought that issue to the ICJ and why?
18: The campaign started with a group of students in the Pacific Islands region in 2019, and they started a grassroots push and then got some governments involved, first and foremost the government of Vanuatu, which then championed this request to the ICJ and did the hard work of building a political coalition at the United Nations to get the General Assembly to request the advisory opinion from the court. And why they did it, there's a few different reasons. And if you think back to 2019, it was the height of the climate movement, and there were marches every week, Fridays for Future marches, millions of young people, not just young people, on the streets nearly every week all over the world.
11: That's right.
18: And this group of students saw that energy and thought, wow, how can we focus that into something even more concrete than just turning people out on the street? And in talking to one of the organizers there, the underlying thought was they were kind of looking at the world. They're all from countries that are really being ravaged by climate change already. They're losing land to the sea, arable land. Some villages have had to relocate. Salt water is intruding into drinking systems. They're literally being consumed by rising sea level from global warming. And they thought to themselves, in what world can it be fair that a handful, really a tiny minority of very rich countries, did this damage all over the world to hundreds of countries that really had no responsibility for that damage and not be held accountable for that? So that's what kind of was their deep motivation for seeking this advisory opinion from the International Court of Justice.
11: Yeah. And so the International Court of Justice did conclude that countries have a legal responsibility to act to prevent the climate crisis from worsening. Of course, it was an advisory opinion. It's not necessarily a legally binding opinion. But why did they come to that conclusion?
18: I think it's important to realize that they didn't really invent any new law from scratch. They reviewed existing international law, human rights treaties, different environmental laws, the Paris Agreement, ocean laws, and just long-standing legal principles about preventing harm across borders. Even without a specific law in any one country, there's just a long-standing international norm that generally countries should act in a way that whatever they do in their own country doesn't harm any other countries outside of their borders. And this 15-judge panel also included a lot of scientific evidence. They looked at IPCC reports, the Intergovernmental Panel on Climate Change. They had a briefing with experts from a research group called the World Weather Attribution, which looks at links between global warming and different climate extremes and can estimate by studying those how global warming made them worse, or stronger hurricanes or more intense rainfall. And they took testimony. They took testimony from hundreds of people and thousands of written pages, statements from people who are being affected by climate change. And then they mulled it over, as a high court often does. And I think it's important to remember that this is a 15-judge panel, and these are some of the top legal minds from countries from all over the world, from every continent, with vastly different legal systems. And some are from conservative countries that have a stake in producing fossil fuels. Nonetheless, these 15 judges all came to find unanimously that under all these existing laws, they applied that to climate and said clearly countries have obligations to avoid harms from climate polluting gases, just like other harms, just like you can't go pull your ship into some other country's harbor and start dumping out sewage water. You can't just dump your waste product into the atmosphere either. That's basically what they're saying, without consequences.
11: And how specific did they get in this advisory opinion? You know, did they prescribe any steps that nations need to take?
18: They don't have the power to prescribe steps or to punish somebody or to call somebody in and, you know, order them to explain themselves. That's not really the way it works. They pointed out that according to the best understanding of all applicable environmental laws and treaties internationally, that countries have a duty to try and avoid that harm, and said that if they don't, that potentially they could be held responsible for that, not by the ICJ, but by another court or depending on how the future legal landscape evolves. You know, legal frameworks don't just instantly, you don't just have a decision and then it's all there, right? We operate in the U.S. on a constitution that's 250 years old, and we still weekly have arguments over words in that constitution about what they actually mean.
11: Yes.
18: And international laws is somewhat the same. And I described it in a story I wrote about this as a legal structure, a legal framework like this being a bit like a coral reef with different accretions being added onto each other and building a strong structure that eventually becomes strong enough to change the currents around it. And that's what's emerging, not just with this ICJ case. I think it was pretty clear all the people that were involved and that celebrated the vote at the UN and the opinion as a step forward to climate action, they said this isn't a silver bullet. This isn't going to stop climate change. It's another step in a long process of building a new legal framework that hopefully will allow countries to get a better handle on climate pollution.
11: The International Court of Justice opinion was just recently affirmed by the UN General Assembly. Some 141 member states voted yes to say we do agree with this advisory opinion. What exactly happened there?
18: So the General Assembly requested the advisory opinion to begin with, and that's happened in other areas of international jurisprudence or law as well. And then after the International Court of Justice releases something like that, it's sort of customary that the UN look at it again now that what they asked for has been delivered and had some debates on it and then looked for a vote to welcome this opinion from the court and to incorporate it into the whole kind of United Nations governance structure as much as possible.
11: And so what does incorporating it mean?
18: There's a couple of good specific examples. Some countries are already referring to the advisory opinion as they submit new climate targets to the Paris process, to the ongoing UN process. And I'm sure when they meet, for example, in 6 months at COP in Turkey at the annual climate conference, there will be a lot of discussion of the ICJ advisory opinion. It was pretty new at the last COP in Brazil, so people were talking about it a little bit. But I would say that people who offer thoughts on negotiations there will have to consider this new opinion and if what they're proposing is consistent with what the advisory opinion says.
11: Yeah, and Bob, the opinion states that countries are legally obligated to prevent the climate crisis from getting worse. But, you know, we have seen the international community fail on legal obligations time and time again when it comes to human rights. So what does legally obligated mean in this case, and how can courts hold countries accountable when it comes to this part of the law?
18: Right. ICJ can't send climate violators to jail or force government to shut down oil fields or coal burning power plants. They just don't have the power to do that. There's no international authority that can do that, but it could potentially strengthen lawsuits. There's a lawsuit in Holland right now in the Netherlands against Shell Oil Company, and they were ordered by a lower court to reduce their emissions 45% by 2050, and then an appeals court overturned that. And right now it's in front of the Netherlands Supreme Court. And for sure, before that case is over, somebody's going to mention or already has the ICJ advisory opinion saying, look, there's a body of international law out there that exists and was just sort of affirmed by the UN that you can't just keep polluting without consequence. You have to reduce your emissions. Whether or not the Netherlands Supreme Court in that case takes that to heart or mentions it in a decision remains to be seen. I would expect to see some international court rulings over the next couple of years that very clearly call on the ICJ resolution and highlight it and mention it when they make a decision on a particular climate case.
17: Bob Berwin is a reporter for our media partner Inside Climate News, and he's based in Austria. Thank you so much, Bob.
18: Thank you for having me.

0: Coming up, the world's biggest athletic event on a warming planet.
1: Estimated that this World Cup would produce emissions of about 9 million tons of carbon dioxide. That's equivalent to about 6.5 million British cars being driven for a year. So it is a substantial amount of emissions. The vast majority of those emissions are due to aviation. So people flying to North America to watch the tournament and flying around within North America between matches.
0: FIFA and the climate challenge is just ahead. Stay tuned to Living on Earth.
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3: 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Coming up at 2 p.m., we have Brett Hayworth. At 3 o'clock, Wait, Wait, Don't Tell Me. And at 4 p.m., All Things Considered. But let's go back to Living on Earth right here on Sioux Lane Public Media. 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
4: It's Living on Earth. I'm Jenny Doring.
0: And I'm Steve Curley.
5: Mbappe.
0: The 2022 FIFA World Cup Championship game that December saw the crowd go wild as Argentina scored against France.
5: Angel Di Maria! Glorious goal! Argentine gold!
0: Not enough to avoid a tie, but the win finally came in a penalty shootout. And now, 4 years later, the World Cup kicks off again, not starting in winter in Qatar, but near the long days of summer in June in Mexico City.
4: The Qatari Games were moved to avoid the searing heat of the Persian Gulf summer. But even so, some of the early rounds were played at temperatures above 80 degrees Fahrenheit. 4 years later, this World Cup is not likely to be any cooler, and there is a chance it will be even hotter. Since 2022, global warming has kept pushing temperatures up, rising from an average 1.2 degrees Celsius above pre-industrial levels to 1.4 degrees higher today. And on the way, in 2024, we recorded the hottest year in human history.
0: Some 1.5 billion people are expected to watch the final match on TV and have the option of air conditioning, but the players, as well as most soccer fans attending the 104 games to be played in Mexico, the U.S., and Canada, will not. The prospect of extreme heat prompted a group of current and former players to write an open letter to FIFA calling for better protection of players. And they say Aramco sponsorship promotes the oil and gas giant, sending the wrong message during the climate emergency. Stuart Parkinson is the co-author of the 2025 report, FIFA's Climate Blind Spot, the Men's World Cup in a Warming World. We called him at his home in Lancaster, England. Dr. Parkinson, welcome to Living on Earth.
1: Thank you.
0: So, Stuart, you're among a group of scientists who recently co-signed an open letter to FIFA warning that its current heat safety measures for the men's 2026 World Cup are inadequate and could put players at risk of serious harm. What is the concern here? What are the conditions that you think could result in harm for them?
1: The particular problem that the letter pointed to was heat stress. The temperature levels that look likely to be occurring at some of the matches, particularly in the southern United States and Mexico, look like they could exceed what is considered by the Players Association, the Football Players Association, safe limits. And they define these as 28 degrees in using a scale called the wet bulb globe temperature. and that's temperature, but takes account of humidity and other factors that put stress on the body. And FIFA has decided that they think that players and indeed fans can cope with higher temperatures up to 32 degrees. And we're arguing that you should be paying attention to what the player's body is saying. And if temperature is likely to be above the 28 degree wet bulb globe temperature level, then you need to be delaying the match or indeed postponing the match.
0: When you say you said a 30 degree limit they're talking about, a 32 degree limit?
1: 32.
0: Yeah. So, of course, here in the United States, we are backwards and we use the Fahrenheit scale. So we're talking about something around 85 or 87 degrees then at 32 degrees Celsius.
1: Yeah.
0: That's kind of toasty. I mean, I'm not sure I would want to walk my dog rapidly in that temperature.
1: This is a wet bulb temperature, so you have to bear in mind that the adjustments for humidity mean that if the humidity is low, then the apparent temperature is lower. But if the humidity is high, then it makes it much more dangerous.
0: Well, and where the matches are, most of the places are going to be looking at higher humidity in the summertime as opposed to being very dry places.
1: Yeah.
0: So what are you suggesting to FIFA that they do about this? What's the answer?
1: All that can be done at the moment is to delay the match or postpone the match if these conditions look likely to be occurring. They should be adding cooling breaks. They promised to add cooling breaks, but these are not really long enough or frequent enough to be sufficient to deal with the higher temperatures. And rescheduling them, well, they could have scheduled them better. Some timings have been changed, but they need to change more of them, really. And, of course, there are other weather risks. You know, the hurricane season is starting in the southeast of the U.S. and around Mexico, the wildfire season in the southwest, the tornado season in the middle. It's not a good situation. It's not a good time of the year but to be playing these sorts of matches.
0: So, of course, there are other climate aspects to this World Cup. I believe that you and your colleagues have estimated something on the scale of 8, 9, 10 million tons of carbon dioxide equivalent just to move people around. Give me a concrete example of how much carbon we're talking about here.
1: So we estimated that this World Cup would produce emissions of about 9 million tons of carbon dioxide. That's equivalent to about 6.5 million British cars being driven for a year. So it is a substantial amount of emissions. The vast majority of those emissions are due to aviation. So people flying to North America to watch the tournament and flying around within North America between matches. And it's particularly high this time because the tournament is larger. It used to be 64 matches. It's now 104 matches at this tournament. And, of course, it's spread across a whole continent, the whole of North America, whereas before it's been in a single country or maybe two countries that are close together.
0: Stuart, somebody listening to us right now may say, oh, I want to see this tournament. What can a football fan do to reduce the carbon footprint during this upcoming tournament?
1: Yeah, I mean, the basic issue is I encourage people to watch it from home or watch it with their friends at a local bar or pub. That's what most people do. If you are traveling to the tournament, then if you can at least do things like share a car or go and see the tournament in one of the cooler parts of the country, it will reduce your risk, depends whether that's an option for you. It is a difficult situation. The USA has very poor surface public transport, so the alternatives to flying are quite minimal. It would be better to go and see a match closer to where you live rather than crossing the country. That may restrict your choice of which match to see, but that's another thing to consider.
0: Stuart Parkinson is Executive Director of Scientists for Global Responsibility. Stuart, thanks so much for speaking with us today.
1: Thank you very much.
4: In a moment, encountering wonder in the desert. But first, this note on emerging science from Living on Earth's Julia Voss.
6: East or west, the United States seaside is dotted with purple. The plant sea lavender grows abundantly in salt marshes, which makes for a beautiful picture, mixing with the blue of the sea, soft green grass, and golden dunes. Beyond striking, sea lavender is also a powerful fighter against climate change. Researchers in Venice, Italy, where sea lavender also grows, recently found that the plant is excellent at storing carbon. The researchers from the University of Padova spend the summers of 2021 and 2023 knee-deep in salt marshes in Venice collecting data on different plots of vegetation. They found that the plots with more sea lavender had higher rates of carbon stored, meaning that the plants were able to effectively remove more planet-warming carbon dioxide from the atmosphere. Unlike the fragrant lavender you might be more familiar with, sea lavender is a very different plant. It tolerates salt and flooding, and underground, its roots grow in rhizomes. Instead of shooting straight down, a rhizome grows horizontally, sending out many more shoots and roots. That allows them to protect salt marshes from erosion and boost biodiversity by increasing the number of plants in the ecosystem. But salt marshes are quickly disappearing across the globe. Just in the United States, over half of the country's salt marshes have been lost to development. Those ecosystems protect coasts from rising seas and severe impacts from storms. They are also full of unique biodiversity, including sea lavender. Continuing to destroy salt marshes and sea lavender would mean losing an important tool against climate change. It would also mean turning beautiful coasts across the globe into emptier landscapes. That's this week's Note on Emergent Science. I'm Julia Voss.
4: At first glance, a desert may appear barren, but it's actually a place teeming with life. There are coyotes, wind in the cottonwood trees, a never-ending night sky, and once in a while, water comes and goes with a ferocity. The Utah desert, with its raw beauty, has long been a muse for writer Terry Tempest Williams, who lives in Castle Valley. Her environmental classic, Refuge, An Unnatural History of Family and Place, interwove a story of environmental crisis with her mother's battle with cancer.
0: In her 2026 book, The Glorians, Visitations from the Holy Ordinary, Terry explores miraculous moments of grace that call for our attention, even in spaces that may at first seem unremarkable. She told us her book came to her in a dream in 2020 during the pandemic. And Terry Tempest Williams joined us for an online Living on Earth book club event. We asked her to start off by reading from a passage near the beginning of her book, one of her first encounters with a glorian.
7: In late spring, fierce winds converge in our valley in the Red Rock Desert, a reliable occurrence that has shaped this erosional landscape. The winds are particularly strong one morning in May. I'm outside admiring the coyote willow draped in magenta flowers, each one resembling a snapdragon blossom, only larger, the length of my index finger. Suddenly, in a swoop of wind, our stone patio is strewn with flowers. They are too lovely to let lie, so I decide to gather them and bring them inside. I get a basket from the kitchen. When I return to the patio, the wind has blown most of them away. I bend down to pick one up, only to see it move. Not only does it move, it has legs. I realize the blossom is being transported by an ant. This wee little being appears as a small black boat with a large pink sail above its six-legged body. I follow it. For close to half an hour, I walk behind the ant as it carries a petal clutched in its mandibles and moves across the patio at a quick and steady pace. It continues down the stone path from our porch, then sets off across the red sand where I can see in the distance a thriving ant colony emerging from the desert floor like a raised fist. Each time a breeze comes up, threatening to blow the tiny ant over, a pair of attending ants appear to hold the ant steady, then disappear. Each time the ant is about to cross a perilous path facing cracks between stones, again a pair of ants appear to ferry the ant across the chasm and again disappear. The ant continues on its mission, projecting its strange shadow ahead. As it approaches a wide patch of prickly pear, I think surely this will be its demise, the flower impaled by a spine. And then, miraculously, three ants appear to help lift the blossom above, around, and over the cacti, and once on open ground, vanish. When the ant finally arrives at the ant colony, I watch it slowly climb up the hill with the magnificent blossom intact. The ant reaches its destination, pauses, then lays the flower down at the entrance of its home, where it is instantly met by dozens of workers who, in a frenzy of purpose, cut the flower into tiny pieces, each one carrying a part of the pink blossom down into their chambers, where I imagine they are lining a pathway to the queen. This is a Glorian. The ant carrying the coyote blossom across the desert is a Glorian. A Glorian is an encounter. A Glorian is a meeting with Elan Vital. A Glorian is a moment of grace.
0: Thank you. I mean, you see why we have Terry with us with this book now, and why we are so lucky to have you with us and be able to read this volume. You know, Terry, the last time we talked to you, we discussed your book, Erosion, and that was our last big event before the pandemic.
7: I remember that.
0: At the Cambridge Public Library. So what's happened in your life since then?
7: You know, it's really bookended by you. I have to say, it's so interesting how life holds itself. What's happened to me? We weathered the pandemic. We now have 1 million citizens that we lost. All of us know someone that passed during this time. I've been teaching at the Harvard Divinity School, and we've been able to bring 20 students to Great Salt Lake as it's retreating. And that was so meaningful to see these students from Cambridge literally have 10 days in the wild where they could enter sun tunnels by Nancy Holt, that land art, or walk through Robert Smithson's spiral jetty, but most importantly, into the waters and feel the power of Great Salt Lake as our sacred mother, which our brothers and sisters in the Ute Nation have admonished us to call her that. We've also been through a lot together. We have a president that is beyond politics. And I think what we've seen is that alongside extraordinary cruelty, we have seen extraordinary compassion. And I feel that at this moment of uncertainty, where there's so much beauty that remains, this is a place where we can stand steady.
0: Thank you. This is not an easy place, though, to stand steady, is it?
7: No, it isn't. And change is all around us. Again, I think living in an erosional landscape where we are shaped by wind, water, and time, there's no expectation that things aren't going to change. And that might make it a little bit easier.
8: Terry, I wonder if one of the ways that you ground yourself in this time of uncertainty and change, you write about these night walks that you take in the desert, and you have this wonderful passage on page 31. You write, "Deserts are nocturnal landscapes, alive with creatures aligned with darkness. I move among them." What is it about this walking at night practice that really captivates you?
7: You know, it really was out of necessity, because during the pandemic, in the summer, it was so hot. I think we had 52 days of blistering heat, over 100. It got as high as 116. And you can't walk in the day when it's that hot. And so I thought, I can walk at night. And what I learned is that our eyes adapt to darkness. And especially in the light of full moon, the red rocks become blue. You see the eye shine of deer. If you're lucky enough, you see the eye shine of coyote, red, and the eye shine of a jackrabbit that is red, like flames. And you become so familiar with the changing sky, depending on the time of night that you go, that you begin to feel very comfortable orienting around a rotating sky. Even the Milky Way rotates. And I had never experienced before, and I think it was about my eyes adjusting to the dark, how the Milky Way becomes dimensional. It wasn't just a smudge of stars, but actually you could almost pull it out into a third, fourth dimension. It was very wild. And I had a partner, Bianca, who she was 30 at the time. I was in my early 60s, and she was in Vermont. I was in Utah, and we ended up doing night walks together and writing letters to one another, audio letters. And I could hardly wait till the next morning to find out what my companion, my night walk companion, saw. Where I was seeing deer, she was seeing cows. Where I was seeing the Milky Way, she was imagining it. So I think we found our people, whether they were the pods within us in proximity or our night walking companions.
8: It's a lovely idea, the audio letters.
7: Yes, and I felt like I knew her so well that when we did a moon cycle from full moon to full moon, and when it was over, I think both of us grieved that intimacy of not only walking at night knowing the other was walking too, but recording the letters and then receiving them. And I have to say, I can only speak for myself, but there were times where I think I lost my mind. At one point, I pulled up a chair to a sacred datura. It's called a moonflower in some places. And you watch that flower unfurl. And every so often, it'll just go poof and go a little further. And then it'll keep turning and it'll go poof. If your nose happens to be where that poof is, you receive this powerful aroma. And I didn't realize how hallucinatory it was. And I hope I never hear the letter that I sent to Bianca, where I think that I was absolutely under the spell of sacred datura.
0: We're speaking with nature writer Terry Tempest Williams about her 2026 book, The Glorians, Visitations from the Holy Ordinary. We'll be right back after the break. Keep listening to Living on Earth.
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3: 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This is Earl Horlick. The Lewis Clark Interpretive Center opens its 2026 outdoor season of performances with Bright Star Theater and their rendition of Peter Pan. That's taking place at 10 a.m. on Wednesday, June 3rd. 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Coming up at 2 p.m., we have Brett Hayworth. 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And at 4 p.m., All Things Considered. Well, let's go back to Living on Earth right here on Siouxland Public Media. Make it a great afternoon.
0: It's Living on Earth. I'm Steve Kerwood.
8: And I'm Jenny Doering. Let's get back to our conversation with author Terry Tempest Williams, writer-in-residence at Harvard Divinity School, whose 2026 book is The Glorians, Visitations from the Holy Ordinary.
0: One of the things that, as you were mentioning, that walking outside at night, you're so lucky and careful both where you live because you have a truly dark sky out there in the desert. You mentioned that your friend in Vermont was sort of imagining the Milky Way, but when you're out there, I mean, I spent a little time out there, like near Capitol Reef and such. You have a really dark sky. It's so beautiful, huh?
7: We qualify as one of the 52 dark sky communities around the world. And that is a commitment. And we have a community that is very diverse in terms of ideologies. This is the one thing we agree on, a night sky of stars. And we don't have streetlights. We have dirt roads and All of us turn off our lights at night, and it is really a gift. What I didn't realize is that much of the Colorado Plateau, particularly in southeastern Utah, it's one of the largest conglomerates of dark skies in the world. And I think if anyone wants to really experience that, you know, go to natural bridges. You can hardly see your hand in front of you.
0: So speaking of the desert, there's a couple of lines in your book that prompt this question. At one point you say, it's a choice to live in the outback of rural Utah where you understand your neighbor who says, if you're not my friend, you're my target. He means it, right? In other words, if you're not sitting at the table, you're on the menu, right? But you live there anyway, because confronting differences and accepting them means you expand with the territory, regardless of the species, regardless of the political persuasion. You can appreciate dark skies, and then you quote Albert Camus. You say the only way to deal with an unfree world is to become so absolutely free that your very existence is an act of rebellion. And then you write, I like living near roosters who mark the morning of sunrise each day. We love it. We live by the clock of crowing. That's our rebellion.
7: I do love living here, and I love my neighbors. And we've lived here now 30 years, and our differences seem less than when we first moved here. And I think that has to do with fire and flood and heat. We need each other. You don't have the luxury of not getting along. Our neighbors, the Williams, devout Mormons, they have a beautiful garden. And when we had those five flash floods in 2024, we relied on each other. I'm not sure what I gave them. I know they brought me beets. I think we were together, and I could watch clouds, and we alerted each other. And also another neighbor, very close, they are devout MAGA supporters. That disappears when you're all in danger of losing your homes. And for a good week, we couldn't get out. The road was a river, and you rely on each other. And every time we see each other, that bond deepens. I remember we had a dinner party for some new neighbors that moved in where our other neighbors left right after these flash floods. And we wanted to welcome them and to let them know who the neighbors are so that, again, we can create those bonds so that they're tight when necessary. It was so moving. We had Mormons around the table. We had Trump supporters around the table. We had government workers. We had a Flint napper. We had radical environmentalists that make me look like Nancy Reagan. Everyone was there. I was nervous. My partner, husband Brooke, was nervous. And when they came in, I had a basket of stone hearts I had collected through the years. And when each person came in, they took a heart. We sat down in the living room and we talked about, for our neighbor's sake, one thing that we loved about Castle Valley. It took an hour. It was a night sky of stars. It was coyotes howling. It was solitude. It was sage. And by the time we got to

0: we held an event for the community. We have about 250 people that live here, called Walking the Path of Water. And that's what we organized together. And we found where the old creek went. We saw where the flood came. And we put posters up. We thought maybe we'll get 12 people. Close to 60 or 70 came. And for 3 hours, we walked that path of water and talked to each other and learned from each other. We had a hydrologist amongst us. We had a geologist amongst us. And it took us 3 hours. It was rigorous. And when we got to the town square, so to speak, we had a potluck and nobody wanted to leave. And these are the kinds of things that I think bring us together and remind us what we share rather than what tears us apart.
1: Mm. That's such a different way of looking at the world, too, asking where the water wants to go as opposed to, you know, prescribing where we want it to go.
0: That's right. And so this community is growing together as we face climate change, as we face floods, as we face this 2,500-year mega drought.
2: So you're married to a man with the name Williams. You said the patriarch of the Mormon church in that area is a Williams. Your family, I have the impression, came out to the Great Salt Lake. Your ancestors came out to this area, the Great Salt Lake, which I guess these days a little bit less of it seems to be, less and less of the Great Salt Lake. And talk to us about the bison herd that's now on what's become a peninsula there on the Great Salt Lake. And for that matter, say more about what's important about this lake.
0: Well, Great Salt Lake right now is, I want to say, a puddle by its own standards. And I've lived long enough to have seen it at its highest elevation, when it was the fullest, when it was flooding, at 4211.85. And now it's around 4198, I think, or less. 4188 is the lowest in 2023. It's probably 4189 or 90. I didn't check recently. But there's 1,000 square miles exposed. It's hard to imagine. Great Salt Lake is enormous. It's a remnant of Lake Bonneville, and it's a Pleistocene. It's a remnant of a Pleistocene lake. And we're worried. Those exposed playas now are laced with arsenic and cadmium and all sorts of toxins that, as these dust devils whip up, they are going right across the Wasatch Front, Salt Lake City, with 2.5 million people. So we're in an environmental crisis. The bison remain steady on Antelope Island. And I'm smiling because I love them. I think they remind us about survival. I think they remind us about resiliency. I think they remind us about community, how they take care of each other, how they put the young bison in the center if there's danger, how they maneuver their bodies through deep, deep snow and survive. I can tell you a story.
1: Yes.
0: I love this.
2: Please do.
0: When we had the students on Great Salt Lake, that's where we were staying for those days, we had one of the, we called them one of the czars of Great Salt Lake, one of the public servants that was charged with figuring out how do we bring water to Great Salt Lake so that it can literally survive. And we had the deputy czar of Great Salt Lake there. We had our chairs outside around the fire. It was cold. It was morning. There was snow. And this was late March. And one of the students asked the deputy, how do you feel about the Endangered Species Act? Because we were about to petition the Fish and Wildlife Service to protect the Wilson's phalarope. It's a small little shorebird that spins and creates a column of brine shrimp that then it can survive and eat. And he said, the endangered species has never saved a species. And right then, we heard this rumbling, and we felt the ground moving beneath our feet. We all stood up, and there on the horizon were 600 bison stampeding our direction. And even the deputy said, I stand corrected. And the irony was not lost on him. But it's that kind of magic that I think occurs when we are present. And I think when we are present, we know what to do. When we are present, we can say, I stand corrected.

0: erected, because we were met with another presence greater than our own, the Glorians. In this instance, 600 bison on Antelope Island in a retreating Great Salt Lake.
1: Well, how fair is it to say that you find Glorians everywhere, or that we can find them everywhere?
0: I think they are everywhere. If we are present, if we slow down enough to see, if we favor our senses, and if we recognize the yearning that we have for other people, other species, moments of grief, and moments of compassion. The full range, I think, is there for us. This is a book where I didn't hold back, because I think we're in a time where we cannot afford to. This is a book where I took risks that in other books I have not, because I think that's what this moment warrants. You know, I talk about a global prayer that was offered, and I remember calling Jonah Yellowman, who is a medicine person in Monument Valley, Diné, Navajo. And I said, Jonah, do you want to join me? There is this global prayer that's happening. And he said, yes. And it happened at 11 o'clock on a Sunday. As I was walking out where I say my prayers on our porch, I faced south, Round Mountain, which is an igneous volcanic plug. And I had just, I think, for comfort and solidarity with my grandmother, whom I love, who taught me about dreams, I held this amethyst crystal in my hand. As the prayer was internal, you know, it was just that people would stand in prayer around the world at this moment for those in the pandemic and those who had this virus. All of a sudden, my eyes were closed. I felt this fire burning inside Round Mountain. And in my mind's eye, I could see a small flame coming toward me. And would you believe me if I told you it entered my heart? And all of a sudden, my entire body felt like it was on fire. My hands were so hot that I opened my eyes and I opened my hand where my grandmother's handstone, that's what she called it. I could see where that crystal had been burned. Now, that is not a story I would normally tell, except for to those closest to me. That is a story that normally I never would have written. But I trust that now, because I think we are evolving as a species to where we realize these issues that are so confounding and that we are confronting, be it climate, be it ice in our neighborhoods, or be it a pandemic, fire or floods, we do have the capacity to create a new way of being, to create a new way of seeing. And to me, this collective evolution that we are seeing of consciousness is also a Glorian. It is a moment where our focus, our collective focus, can change everything. And I'm not talking about hope. I think there's something deeper than hope. And for me, that is engagement. Again, being present wherever we call home. Then we will know what to do.
2: And this is the call of that spinning bird of Salt Lakes, the Wilson's phalarope.
1: Terry, it's amazing how you always bring us to the nature around us.
2: It's true. Going back to the environmental classic Refuge, and in this wonderful 2026 book, The Glorians, Visitations from the Holy Ordinary.
1: Terry Tempest Williams, it's been so great to sit with you and celebrate nature in this world. Thank you.
0: Jenny, Steve, I cannot thank you enough, and to your listeners, we are all in this together, and thank you.

0: Living on Earth is produced by the World Media Foundation. Our crew includes Naomi Ehrenberg, Loma Beltran, Abby Edgecum, Swayam Gagneja, Mark Kausch, Mark Sethlander, Don Lyman, Ashanti McLean, Ainsley O'Neill, Sophia Pandelitis, Jake Rigo, Andrew Scarrett, Bella Smith, and L. Wilson. We bid a fond farewell to spring intern Julia Vaz this week. We're going to miss you.
1: 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I'm Jenny Doring.
0: And I'm Steve Kerwood. 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
4: 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Happy Sunday afternoon. This is Earl Horlick. For today, expect mostly cloudy skies with a high around 82. For tonight, there's a 50% chance for rain, otherwise partly cloudy skies with low of 58. And for your Monday forecast, sunny and warmer with a high in the mid-80s. Coming up at 3 p.m., we have Wait, Wait, Don't Tell Me. 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And at 5 o'clock, On the Media. But up next, Brett Haberth right here on Sioux Line Public Media. 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

0: Welcome to What's a Frequency, our long-form Siouxland Public Media show. I'm Brett Hayworth. Ahead of the November 2026 general election, there's been a lot of activity over the past few weeks on another type of election in the states of Nebraska, Iowa, and South Dakota. This frequency show is on the series of primary elections. The primary in Nebraska took place on May 12th, while in South Dakota and Iowa, that is taking place on June 2nd, and early voting has been underway in those states as well. The elections cover state races such as governor and legislative seats, plus federal offices, including the U.S. Senate. Here to discuss the notable races and explain the process is a group of three Siouxland academics. We have Professors Julia Helweg of the University of South Dakota. Hi.
1: Hi. Thanks for having me.
0: Bradley Best of Buena Vista University. Hello.
2: Hello, Brett.
0: And Patrick McKinley of Morningside University.
3: Great to be here, Brett.
0: Yeah. Thank you to all. And you, a lot of people remember this group from lots of past shows. We have probably do about three shows per year, I would say, either preview elections, post elections, all that sort of stuff. And I appreciate all of you. To begin, I'd like to define what a primary election is and what they accomplish. So in essence, they narrow a field of candidates. Yes.
1: I mean, really, a primary is the political party as an organization's opportunity to nominate their candidate. And so there are differences in opinion about what primaries should do and whom they are for. But in its very essential feature or function, it's that it is the nominating procedure for that political party.
0: And I want to say, as a journalist, this has been something that's been new. I would say I've been very concerned in the last few months for anytime I just see a lot of people, a lot of reporters calling what's coming up as a primary. And I've always put the word election behind because I don't think I should assume that anyone knows what a primary necessarily is, primary election. So I feel like that little specificity is helpful, perhaps to some listeners or to some readers.
1: That is helpful. And I think the other part of this is also recognizing that it's not only a primary election, but that it's elections for some of these are general elections for municipal governments as well. And so it's a primary and an election in some ways.
0: And so this would be for Republican Party and Democratic Party or other major political parties. If there's more than two candidates, this is a way to get it down to the nominee. Is that correct?
3: Yes. And I mean, one of the things that we need to remember is that there's primaries are different across each of the states. They are all organized in different ways. Some are open primaries and some are closed primaries, which limit very carefully who actually can not only be a candidate, a nominee, but also someone who can serve as a voter. Do you have to declare your party affiliation prior to this election?
2: Mm-hmm. And I think another important thing just to mention.
0: And the voice, since we have two gentlemen here, the voice you just heard was Patrick McKinley and now Bradley Best from Buena Vista. Go ahead.
2: Yeah, well, I think one of the things that's really important for listeners to know about primary elections is that they have a deep history in the 20th century in particular. And it was primaries are a mechanism that comes out of a period of early 20th century progressive reform. This is an effort to democratize, if you will, the candidate selection process and to pull that choice situation away from party elites to a certain extent. Whether it has achieved that purpose overall is a matter worthy of debate, but that is at the origin anyway of primary elections. One of the things that we see in many states and in some cases in Iowa, particularly in races, including some races for national office, but also for state legislative races, is that in some cases, primaries are not contested, and that is we see that, for example, in the race for governor on the Democratic side here in Iowa. Rob Sand is running in the Iowa primary uncontested. He does not have a challenger from within the party, so that changes the contours of what we're going to encounter on June 2nd on the Democratic side, and we can get into this later. But that is not far from being also the case on the Republican side as well for other reasons. The question then becomes is how competitive is that intra-party process?
0: Did you have a comment, perhaps, Professor Helweg?
1: Well, something to think about is with these primaries is we talk about open primaries, we talk about the history. I think what the question is how much popular involvement is there? How many people are able to be involved? And I think that's the question of like democratization, right? That more people are included. But there are many other very highly democratic countries that don't have popular election of the candidates, but rather it's the party organization that looks at which is the best candidate for a variety of reasons, but primarily their platform. And so it really is that we have very decentralized and popularized selections of our party nominees.
2: Okay, thank you. And I'd like to get into maybe history in terms of how much do voters turn out for primaries? And then I guess the second question, what type of a person typically participates in primaries?
4: Primary turnout is typically low, especially in midterm election years. So we would be not far probably from a reasonably accurate prediction if we suspected that turnout was going to be somewhere in the 20s. There's some debate as well among political scientists about whether the primary electorate is distinct from voters in the general election. But the conventional wisdom, and whether that holds is another question, the conventional wisdom is that folks who participate in primary elections are a bit more issue aware. They are less sensitive to what we would call the cost of obtaining political information, the cost of voting. They are often, we are told, a bit more partisan in their views, a bit more settled in their partisan attachments. There's some research out there, though, that suggests that there is some movement in the direction among primary electorates to be a bit more pragmatic as opposed to sort of running for the polls, meaning polar opposite positions, the more extreme conservative and liberal positions that sometimes arise among candidates in primary elections. We do sometimes see Republican candidates in primaries, for example, trying to out-conservative their opponents. And that has... And the same thing can happen on the Democratic side as well. And so there's always discussion about whether that has the effect of presenting a bit more polarization in the into the climate that then has to be in some way corrected a bit during the general election as candidates try to ease their policy positions a bit more towards the middle or the median voter.
2: And did you have something, Professor Heller?
1: Well, I think all of these things are very true. And I think what adds to this is the competition that, Brad, that you mentioned earlier, too. Because if we think about some of the key components of what affects voter turnout, right? One is that's a primary and not a general. And so voter costs are high. There are a lot of barriers to voting, period. If you take into account that there are various stages of the jurisdictions, right? So it's most exciting for people to look at the presidential election and then maybe congressional elections, right? And so gubernatorial elections can drive some of that. But then if you also factor in the competition, so if you have two candidates that are really toe-to-toe, right, then it might be really exciting. But if you have only one, well, now you're driving down that competition. And that goes further and further down the field as well, right? If you look at the state legislative elections and so on. And so there are a lot of compounding factors. And obviously Iowa and South Dakota right now look different, but also South Dakota, you have so much competition because you have four candidates, but four candidates also extremely overwhelming for people to pay attention to all of those. And so we have a lot of factors right now that I would say sort of breed like a low turnout kind of year.
3: Yeah. And as we think about some of the differences across states, as you have low turnout and you also have different parties have different rules about whether you get to a sufficient percentage of the vote in the primary to be able to qualify for the next round. And there may or may not be a runoff opportunity. Some states do, some states don't. Some turn it over to the district convention or the state convention to resolve these differences, and then we're back to kind of the party elites really playing a key role in determining, you know, which of these candidates might move forward to the general. So again, I think what you both have said about the high cost of voting in a primary because of the complexity, you're not necessarily electing anybody at this point, you're just nominating someone, and what it looks like in the general is going to be very different than in the primary campaign.
5: And I will give an example of in South Dakota, a threshold, and we'll get to that here in a little bit when we get to actual candidates. I do maybe one more esoteric comment before we get into who's running and all that. And primaries, then they have the it could be potentially fraught because maybe they're putting forth people, nominees who may not run as well in the general election. Is that correct? Is that something that happens?
1: Kind of. There's some interesting research on this because I think that in general, people might suspect that, running a less divisive candidate is better because then you're going to do better in the general election. But there's some research that shows that that's not actually true. And this is sort of precisely going back to what Brad pointed out, that if you have stronger partisans in the voting in the primary, well, then those candidates might perform better. And then you have an exciting candidate that the party can stand behind. And then they actually tend to fare fairly well against sort of expectations in the general election. But I think this is sort of the big question. How do you match your candidates to your voters? It's very tricky. And again, looking to South Dakota, we now have 4 different candidates. And while some feel that they can very clearly distinguish what the different policy positions are between the 4 and how they sort of line up on a conservative scale, the reality is that it's actually quite complex. And there are a lot of factors that play into that. And so it's not very clear cut. And it is difficult for the party as an organization to know, how they're going to mobilize an electorate while not picking favorites as an organization in the primary selection. And it's difficult for the voter sometimes to figure out how to distinguish between various candidates that are all supposed to be from the same party.
5: I do want to take a quick step back. I'm getting maybe ahead of myself here, but I've been writing a lot of previews for various races. And I'll just give an example from the Republican side. I'm summarizing for, a report, for a news report, the positions of this is a Republican Iowa State House primary. And one says, I'm a Christian conservative and, these policies. And the other one says, well, I'm a Christian conservative. So differentiating amongst that by voters is not an easy skill. And it's my job to explain who these people are and what their positions are. So it kind of maybe blends together, perhaps.
1: I think it can be really challenging. And I think something that I've come to appreciate as a city councilor that I think most people don't think as much about is that's not just about policy positions. It's also about sort of leadership skills and procedural ability, understanding how the legislature, for example, works or how the executive branch works. And there are certain politicians and candidates who are more skilled in these ways, and there are some that just simply aren't. And I think that's something that we see when we push out incumbents because there might be an anti-government kind of push. And then you end up with all of these new legislators who have no clue what they're doing. And they might have policy positions that align with the people, but they don't know how to write a bill. They don't know how to, rules of order work. And, they just don't know how to do legislation. And so I think voters are well served to consider other kinds of leadership skills as well, and not just policy positions.
2: Julie makes such a good point because there's a fundamental difference between campaigning and governing.

0: You're listening to What's a Frequency for a show on the upcoming June 2nd primaries in Iowa and South Dakota. My guests are Bradley Best of Buena Vista University, Patrick McKinley of Morningside University, and Julia Helwig from the University of South Dakota. Now I want to get into the main contests in Iowa and South Dakota as we're moving further in the show. Each state has a governor contest, a congressional district races, and a U.S. Senate seat as well. I want to start with the notable factor in the two races in Iowa. It's a pretty rare circumstance. Both Governor Kim Reynolds and U.S. Senator Joni Ernst, who are both Republicans, are not running. They surprised people in 2025, at least more than a few people, I would say, by not running for reelection. So for either of the two professors from Iowa, can you take me back to what factors may have moved Ernst and Reynolds to bow out a year ago?
1: Well, I think a lot of factors could figure in for both of them, but I think one could say that both have experienced some bumpy public opinion polling throughout this period. Been by some measures, Governor Reynolds has had kind of a rough patch in terms of public perception, particularly from her own partisans. And so there's been some difficulty getting all of her agenda through the state legislature and kind of differences of viewpoint on how to manage certain things there with Senator Ernst. Again, I think there were certain public pronouncements she'd made last year that perhaps were a little less...
0: A town hall meeting. Which,
1: Yes.
0: People thought she was being flippant with her response.
1: Yes. But I think that also goes into some other challenges that they've both run into in terms of getting across the message of what they wanted to accomplish. And so at a certain point, I think they both decided that this was their chance to choose their own exit point rather than taking it to the electoral field.
0: And it appears that so then an open seat means more candidates are coming forward. So that go ahead, Julia. Yeah.
2: Well, one thing to add is actually going back to what I was saying about leadership skills and things like that, is that right when politicians become more adept at what they're doing and they understand the complexity of how challenging it can be to push legislation forward and how to network and operate among all of these various stakeholders, that's precisely the point when the voters feel that, you know, they're being ineffective and that they're not doing enough and so on. I think it's a real challenge. And this is often where this sort of anti-government and lower public opinion polls come into play. And it's just a mismatched challenge between the reality of the challenges of lawmaking and voter expectations.
0: Okay, thank you. And I want to turn now to the South Dakota governor's race, because this is rife with candidates in the Republican side. You do have an incumbent, Larry Roden, but other state Republicans are not cowed by the fact that he has incumbency. Is Roden somewhat at risk, would you say, Helwig, or Professor Helwig?
2: I think so. And I think I made this point previously, is that while he is an incumbent, he is not running for re-election, right? Because he was not actually elected as governor in the previous race. He was elected as a lieutenant governor, as a running mate with Kristi Noem, which is very different from running your own campaign and being elected by the voters. And he's also running against, first of all, Dusty Johnson, who has one statewide election. That's the thing about South Dakota. We get a single member of the House of Representatives, which means that's just as wide of an election as the gubernatorial race. And so I think that in and of itself, that dynamic is highly salient. And then on top of that, you have John Hansen, who's not just a state representative, but the Speaker of the House, who has a, you know, very important position in the legislature and a, you know, larger platform in that sense. And then you have your populist business owner candidate in Toby Doden. And so I do think there's a chance that Larry Roden is at risk for a variety of reasons, partly because he was, again, not previously elected, partly because also as an incumbent, that means that he's been working at the time when other candidates can be out there running their campaigns, and he's been sort of stuck in peer. And he wasn't quite as successful with all of his bills that he had sort of hoped to be. I think he did finally get his big property tax bill through, but also that property tax bill was quite the compromise and not necessarily as popular, neither among his own party nor among the voters. Although certainly he can say that he did something about property taxes, and he addressed that issue. And so, yeah, I think there are a variety of reasons. Now, obviously, still, as an incumbent, and as all incumbents do, he can't take credit for all of the wonderful, great things that are happening in South Dakota. That's the glory of being incumbents, that regardless of whether you actually had a hand in it or not, you can say, these are all the things that happened during my tenure. And so, you know, certainly shouldn't discount him completely, but I do think he's at risk.
0: Thank you. Well, this is one of those primaries where there needs to be a 35% threshold in order to advance. So could you explain that just in the most basic way of?
1: Yeah.
2: Yeah. So it's sort of a two-part election, right? It's that you need to have a very clear plurality of 35%, right? So certainly not a majority. You just need to have most of the votes, but you need to hit 35%, which typically is not a problem because you typically wouldn't have more than three candidates. But with four candidates, you certainly run that risk. And so some of the polling numbers have been at their highest points for any single candidate around 34-35%, which means that there's a rather high likelihood of not meeting that threshold. So if that threshold is not met, that means you need to do another election between the highest tally candidate and the runner-up. And so it's a second round. Some states do this with an sort of instant runoff, but that's not something that we do in South Dakota. So instead, we need to do a whole new election. It's going to cost a lot of money. And if we thought that turnout was low in a primary, it's going to be even lower. And all of those factors that Brad talked about earlier that impact the low turnout in primaries are going to have an exponential factor for a special election in the middle of the summer.
0: And before we leave the South Dakota governor race, I do want to say that, again, we have the sitting congressman, Republican Dusty Johnson, is seeking the governorship. He is the campaign fundraising leader by quite a margin. So he's much exceeding Governor Roden in that respect. And, you know, whether that plays to his ultimate advantage, I guess, remains to be seen. But it certainly doesn't hurt to have a lot of campaign cash as you're heading into a primary.
2: Certainly. It means that he has ability to expend that money on the race, but it also shows that he's a serious candidate, and it means that he knows how to run a campaign because he's been doing this for a while, whereas the other candidates simply do not have the campaigning experience that he has.
0: Okay. And I do want to mention that whoever comes out of that primary, whether it takes another election to get there, the Democrat waiting in the general election is a former Democratic state senator named Dan Ahlers. I do want to move to now the Iowa governor race. And again, we have Republican Kim Reynolds is not running. So Iowa governor position is an open seat. And there are several Republicans seeking that position. You only have one Democrat. Rob Sand is the one Democrat. So he's out campaigning, doing his thing without having to compete against other Democrats in this primary election. We have a lot of people are shifting seats or at least wanting to shift seats. So you have Iowa 4th District Congressman Randy Feenstra, who is seeking the governorship. And then you have a couple other conservatives from Iowa who are also in the race. And then, so Zach Lane is one of the Republicans who's also running for governor. And then also Adam Steen I see a lot of advertising, and I saw a person at Hy-Vee the other day with a Steen shirt. So it's, you can tell that the election's coming up. And is it sort of Feenstra's to lose? Is that kind of the viewpoint?
1: I think that's likely the case, but, the candidate, and I think it would be Lon, that's got closer affiliation with the Des Moines area, might help them out in terms of name recognition. I mean, we're all familiar with Congressman Feenstra because he's been representing us for a while and been prominent in the Iowa Senate for a while. What's been a bit surprising to me, I'm not sure if Brad, you have a thought about this, is that we've heard so little other than just some campaign ads. We've not seen debates. We've not seen a lot of attention given to that race, even though it's a pretty significant one for the state of Iowa, especially with a longtime incumbent stepping down. You would be anticipating that there'd be more public attention to this than I think we've seen.
3: I mean, I think one thing we might infer from that is that Randy Feenstra is simply anticipates that he has little to gain by appearing publicly, by appearing in any setting where he might be debating, openly debating anyone from within the party who might be seeking to challenge him. One would presume that he's made the strategic decision to simply hang back and try to position himself as the putative winner of that race.
0: And I know the Democratic Party is also, even though it's not to the general election yet, but the Democratic Party is really hanging a lot of criticism on him. They're a couple times per week they're citing how much Feenstra is not participating in those. Let's turn to the U.S. Senate race. Again, this is where after two terms, Joni Ernst is bowing out. You have two Republicans and two Democrats. And we have a Sioux City person here from our area. So you have a sitting Congresswoman, Ashley Hinson, who's pretty well known. She's from Eastern Iowa. And then you have Jim Carlin. He's an attorney here in Sioux City. Hinson is certainly the fundraising leader. Thoughts on her viability and any, how much, you know, what it would take for Carlin to win?
3: Well, this is, I think it's important for us to remember, and I would say that this also applies to the governor's race as well. Context matters. It matters a great deal, I think, in this circumstance. We are 2 years on from a presidential election, but of 99 counties in Iowa, Donald Trump won 94 of those counties. This is a very red state. It remains that way. In many, many of those 99 counties of the 94, in fact, that Trump won, he won by a very large margin. So this is a statewide, the general election will be a statewide election in the Senate. It's important for people to keep that in mind. I think that puts Ashley Hinson in a very, very competitive situation against whoever it is that wins on the Democratic side. This race between Turek and Walz is considered pretty competitive. We're seeing both on the Republican and on the Democratic side of this. We're seeing a lot of outside money from outside Iowa being pumped into those races. So this is considered a race that is catching attention nationally. And I think we can anticipate a good fight. I think we can anticipate a good general election contest here. But if I had to handicap it at this point, I think actually Hinson's got the wind at her back. But
0: thank you, Professor Besson. And I did want to, that was where I was going to turn next. But I do want to just set the field exactly for the Democrats running for the U.S. Senate. It's Josh Turek of Council Bluffs. He's a current state legislator and Zach Walz from Coralville. And a new factor is that people are coming from national figures are coming into the area to give endorsements. That we had Elizabeth Warren came on behalf of Zach Walz, and then South Dakota Governor, U.S. Senator John Thune came to Iowa on behalf of Hinson. And also make sure we get everyone covered, Carlin had an endorsement from Michael Flynn, who's a controversial political figure, depending on where you stand on the political spectrum. But he got that endorsement from Flynn the other day. And I don't know how much endorsements matter in a
1: state. And I think another endorsement that recently came across is Turek got former Senator Harkin's endorsement. And, I mean, Warren is an important national figure, but Harkin is a very important Iowa figure. So I think that that's an interesting way to think about that endorsement dimension to this. But, you know, we've been talking a lot about local state politics will influence both the gubernatorial races and, of course, races down the ballot, but also have an impact on sentiment and mobilization as we get towards the general election. But we also should not, I mean, I think your analysis of the 94 counties is quite on, but with $5 diesel and kind of muted soybean prices, I think some of these broader national and international factors can play in unique ways come the fall election. I think that's, again, we can't anticipate how those will play out for this primary, but it certainly will be factors we'll be watching through the summer.
0: Thank you. And that voice you're hearing is Professor Patrick McKinley of Morningside.
3: One thing that I would just add about that to Patrick's point, I mean, in generic balloting, there's nationally a lot of hesitation about Republicans' ability to lead policy and to lead in favorable directions in the Congress. So I think that Patrick is right on with that observation.

0: You are listening to What's the Frequency for a show on the upcoming June 2nd primary elections in Iowa and also South Dakota. I'm Brett Hayworth, and my guests are Bradley Best of Buena Vista University and Patrick McKinley of Morningside University, plus Julia Helwig of the University of South Dakota.
1: And I want to get to the U.S. Senate seat, a couple of seats in couple of positions in South Dakota. These look pretty straightforward, but there are candidates for the sole congressional seat. Again, that's being vacated by Dusty Johnson. And then there's a current, Marty Jackley is the attorney general who's seeking that. Is that correct, Professor?
2: Yes, that's correct. And, you know, he's done quite well. And, you know, he came in after a more controversial previous attorney general. So that, you know, gave him a good start in that position right away. And obviously also a well-known, South Dakota politician for some time now. And so I think most of polling has that pretty clear cut, particularly also as Violetta has some of his own, you know, controversies in the baggage. And so I think that's going to be a fairly straightforward race. But, you know, we'll see what the turnout does. But I don't foresee any you know, any oddities or anything with that race. I think it's pretty straightforward.
1: And then the U.S. Senate position that's up this year is held by Mike Rounds. He's a former governor.
2: Yeah, and I think that's similar. Senator Rounds has held this for some time. I know there was some early speculation about him considering retiring or exiting or even entering the governor's race. There were all kinds of speculations for some time in the last year. However, you know, his polling and approval ratings are still quite good. Obviously, as we talked about earlier with Dusty Johnson and Marty Jackley, he has the campaign experience. And so between campaign experience, actual practical experience, and high approval ratings, you know, there, I think that's also going to be a fairly straightforward race.
1: Okay. Now I want to turn to, there's four congressional districts in Iowa, but the one that we typically talk about is the fourth congressional district. It looked like there was a series of candidates from the Republican side when things were stacking up in, like, you know, late last year and early this year. And then we had a departure of a bunch and we're down to, Republican, Chris McGowan, who is the Siouxland Chamber of Commerce president. There was Matt Winchell was seen as something of a heavyweight. He's, I think, majority leader in the Iowa House, dropped out. So I think there was four candidates at one point. So now we're just down to McGowan. So it's his. But then there are three Democrats. And one is Dave Dawson, who's from Lawton. He is a former state legislator. And then you have Ashley Wolf Turnabain from Storm Lake, and then also Stephanie Steiner, I believe, from Sutherland. So that it's a three-way primary on the Democrats. I don't know how much traction you guys are hearing. How much does the public seem to be interested in this, or do you hear much about this?
3: My understanding is this is going to be, again, a bit of a lift for the average voter. It's probably going to be something that reflects more inside baseball for Democrats within the 4th Congressional District. There's been some, you know, they've had a series of, in contrast to a lot of the other races we've been talking about, there have been quite a few debates. There's been a lot of, they've moved around the district to introduce themselves. All, you know, the candidates together in forums, but also in various campaign settings. So for the party regulars, I think that this is a pretty active campaign. I think that Dawson's political experience, again, going back to what Julia was talking about earlier, goes a long way. He's been in the state house before. He knows a bit about this in terms of the formalities. There's interesting tensions in terms of broader national debates within the Democratic Party between, you know, various shades of progressives versus more moderate or more traditional Democratic views and so forth. So I think that this gives us a little bit of a window into how that looks in the 4th Congressional District.
4: The one thing that I think we always come back to where the 4th Congressional District race is concerned is the very, very sizable party ID advantage that Republicans have in the 4th District. Again, it's a very, very heavy lift for a Democratic candidate here in the fourth. I think to some extent, it makes quite a lot of sense that that McGowan is running unopposed on the Republican side. And I'm just not entirely convinced that it's going to matter who wins on the Democratic side over here in the 4th District. I think that outcome is largely determined. And of course, spending practices and outside attention to that race right now, or the lack thereof, really, I think, reflects that.
1: Mm-hmm. And I want to make sure before I'm
3: going to... One thing I'll, for the interest of having a little bit of a debate, the one thing that I would say is going to be a little bit different is... Well, remember that this came down to a 3% race back in 18.
5: J.D. Scholten versus Steve King.
3: And that was an incumbent versus a young opponent from the other side. And we've got a contested Senate and gubernatorial race that will bring this may be an interesting place where turnout may matter in the general. Again, we're probably getting ahead of ourselves. Let's see who the actual nominees are. But I think as we look to the fall, and I'm just going to throw this out, something for your listeners to maybe be paying attention to, is how does the national mood influence these races in South Dakota, Nebraska, and Iowa?
2: We have already seen that national mood shift a bit against Trump, and we've already seen some of those special elections turn in Democrats' favor. And so I think that continued national attention, especially after the summer, I think everybody sort of checks out a bit after the primaries for the summer. But then once we start ramping up in September or so, then we'll start seeing, have gas prices gone down after the summer vacation surge? What does our foreign policy look like? And I think those national mood kinds of questions are going to affect a lot of races, but particularly incumbent races where you might have the sort of anti-government potential.
1: I want to make sure I didn't leave any topics hanging when we were talking about South Dakota or previous topics before I move on to that. Is there anything that we needed to connect the dots back to?
2: Well, there is one thing to know in South Dakota with the upcoming primary election is that there's a new law in place that has dictated that municipal and special district school district elections must be either during the primary or during the general election. And so this spring, all of those districts that had sort of non-compliant elections were now forced to make a decision on whether to be on the primary or the general election. This is great from a cost-saving standpoint because running elections is very expensive. It's also great from a turnout perspective because even if primary turnout in particular is low, it's still much higher than a special election. However, at the same time, all of those things that we talked about that can affect the outcome in a primary, particularly questions about stronger partisans going out to vote in these elections, also might have a great effect on those municipal and school district elections. And so I think that's something to consider, as well as if you are a Democrat in a South Dakota primary Republican state. Well, that also means that don't forget that election day is for you as well. It's not just a primary, as we sort of started with. It's also an election for all of those lower level elections. So,
1: and for in our area of Southeast South Dakota, there's the District 16, 17, and 18. There's House and Senate races in there. And thank you for bringing that up. I definitely appreciate that.
4: I think one of the questions that's sort of surfacing in my mind, just because of what has happened in Iowa politics just in the last week, is how will the most recent legislative session and some of the bills signed into law by the governor just in the last handful of days, how is that going to shape the climate around a few of these primaries, and how does that again, maybe change the context a bit heading into the general election campaign this summer and into the fall? And I'll give you an example of the bill that is just really, I think, on my mind. And it is one that seems to be aimed at maybe testing the limits of social conservatism here in Iowa, quite apart from the the well-worn path of debate about reproductive health rights in Iowa. The governor just signed into law earlier this week a bill that essentially protects from liability, civil, criminal as well, any healthcare provider, any physician in particular, who would choose to deny care to someone on the grounds that to perform a particular procedure or to provide a particular course of treatment would in some way offend or be inconsistent with the personal values of that physician. So one way that that might play out is that if a healthcare provider felt some particular objection to rendering what we might consider to be gender affirming care to a patient, they could do so and yet not be under Iowa law liable for damages on the basis of discrimination or for failure to accommodate in that way. I don't know that it's intended this way, but it seems like an ability or a strategy to test exactly how far, in the case of our governor, in the case of Republicans in the Iowa House and the Iowa Senate, how far they're willing to push that social conservatism. And I say that because I think when a policy change like that touches on the matter of healthcare, I think that it comes awfully close to a nerve that might have resonance with independent and unaffiliated voters in Iowa who might have otherwise pulled that lever for a Republican candidate and might be rethinking their choices a little bit. I think a change like that probably plays into the hands actually of Zach Walls, who is positioned himself to the left of Josh Turek, and I think successfully so. And so there we may see some effect as a result there. So that's just one example of a recent change in Iowa law that comes out of this legislative session that I think is rearranging the furniture a bit in some of the debates that we're seeing inside the Democratic Party and among Republicans as well.
6: Thank you, Professor Best. And I did want to, you bring it up. What you said there reminded me of, I'll just get to the first one here, which was, in Iowa Senate District 5, Republican incumbent Dave Rowley's from Spirit Lake. And there's from Algona, Stacey Besh is the challenger. And I noticed, when interviewing her, she is citing it's been a big topic for the last few years, eminent domain, the rights of businesses to acquire land through eminent domain versus, I think it's kind of split people, like not in my backyard kind of mentality, or you know, freedom to do with my land as I want versus, well, there's a business that, you know, to get the ethanol line through Iowa. So that, I think that could be seen by different Republicans, and that might, you know, determine how people will vote on these things. So that is Senate District 5 is Stacey Besh of Algona versus Dave Rowley of Spirit Lake. A little closer to Sioux City in District 3, there is Shane Belfi of Cherokee. He's going against an incumbent Republican, Lynn Evans. So that's another Republican primary. And the winner will advance to take on Mike Franz of Storm Lake in the general election. And then another Republican also kind of in that vicinity from Aurelia, Keith Glenkey versus Republican Michael Schnoes of Sutherland. Then there are a few Democratic primaries coming up. Iowa House District 1, which is in Sioux City, that's the one that's being vacated by J.D. Scholten, who is not running for re-election. You have Kenny Kroll from Sioux City, and then Sean Olorondami is also running there. And then a little farther out into the area, another Democratic primary, you have Brady Meyer of Holstein and Dustin Durbin of Dow City. That's for Iowa House District 12. That whoever comes out of that primary will go on to the Republican office holder, Steve Holt of Denison, who's been in the legislature for many years. And I believe that covers all we need to go over with all the Northwest Iowa. Any last thoughts before I let you guys go? This has been a very wonderful conversation. Any overall things to watch for? Anything, I guess, parting shots as we leave?
4: There are four U.S. House races in Iowa, as you know, and 435 nationally. I think that the stage is set. If the forecasting models that we are looking at as political scientists are correct, I think the stage is set for Republicans to lose some number of seats in the House, and that might include a thin Republican majority in the House. Some forecasting models have Republicans losing as many as 28 seats in the House. If that were to occur, it would be reasonable for us to ask whether the two competitive races here in Iowa congressional seats in Iowa's first and third districts will be part of that. I guess I don't want to say blue wave, but at least a blue ripple that might be there. But I do think we have I think we're looking at it at two rather competitive races for the House here in two House seats here in Iowa, and conceivably a competitive race in the Iowa Senate. Although, as I said before, I think Ashley Hinson has got the advantage there. So we'll see how this plays out and whether Iowa U.S. House races contribute to what seems to be both in terms of historical precedent, but also sort of the circumstance of the day, which is a net seat loss for Republicans in the U.S. House.
2: I think really what we're kind of saying here is that this is sort of the beginning of the next presidential election, right? Is that this is sort of our first take, our first test in some ways of the Republican Party in the Trump 2.0 presidency. And it's after this, we move into the midterm generals. And then, you know, after that, we're suddenly in a presidential primary again. And so the cycle goes.
3: I think if I can get us to think about the fall election in one unique way is, because it's going to be so competitive and we've had this midterm redistricting that a lot of states have taken on to try to seek to gain more relatively safe seats for the different parties, and the Supreme Court seems to have permitted that. And as we look at a place like Texas and its Republican primary for the Senate seat, that's going to be a very expensive race. We saw another very expensive race in Kentucky recently. As we look to the general election in the fall, where are the parties going to send their resources when there are so many competitive Senate and gubernatorial races that have major consequences? And then that will lead to some interesting choices about where you allocate resources for the different congressional elections. It'll be interesting to see how the parties manage that come the fall. But I think that the summer is going to be spent trying to anticipate that somewhat.
6: Thank you. And that will wrap this edition of What's a Frequency on the primary elections coming up on June 2nd. And again, early voting is underway in South Dakota and in Iowa. The professors, I just love having the three of you come here for these. So thank you again. We had again Bradley Best of Univista University, Patrick McKinley of Morningside University, and Julia Helwig of the University of South Dakota. Thank you for being here again.
2: Thanks for having us.
6: Thank you. As we move into a third year for the show, thanks for being part of our station.

0: This is a manager special from Siouxland Public Media. I'm Mark Munger. The cowboy roams the range of our imagination as Americans, riding the ridges and busting open the saloon doors of the mythical landscape. Had Jefferson not bought out the French, it might have been a different figure populating our fantasies, just as rugged, just as tenacious in his struggle against and adaptation to the West. I'm talking about mountain men. Jim Scott is cutting their figures in a new series. Today, we hear parts one and two.
1: Rendezvous one, William Ashley. When William Ashley, the William Ashley of the Rocky Mountain Fur Company, came back to St. Louis from far up the Missouri, all the way to the Bighorn River that first time, the load of furs he took back with him was enough to blow out his pretty substantial pockets. It was 1824, and what Ashley had attended, he never trapped a beaver himself, was a celebration / festival / sales meeting of 100 or more mountain men, his employees, who had, like never before, gathered together near a fork in the Green River, somewhere close to where a town named McKinnon, Wyoming, lies today. It was Ashley's ideas to substantially alter the commonly held way in which fur companies gathered in the bounty. Instead of waiting for the trappers to get to St. Louis to bring in the bounty, it was Ashley's idea to go get the furs himself, venture up the Missouri River to get to a place agreed upon for a rendezvous. William Ashley might have been a little scared of handling all that bounty, 50,000 worth, in fact, 1.5 million in pelts in today's cash. But then what he knew was that as long as he kept his head down, he wouldn't be in imminent danger of being robbed. It's not as if swashbuckling pirates roamed the Missouri riverbanks back then. What he'd done almost blindly is hired some real ringers with an ad that ran famously in an 1822 St. Louis newspaper. 100 enterprising young men to ascend the Missouri River to its source, there to be employed for 1, 2, or 3 years, which means, of course, that the winners all had to pass by our place at least once on their way up the Missouri. Who were the ringers? Well, Jim Bridger, for one, who was 18 when he answered Ashley's ad. He'd never been any further west than St. Louis. He spent the next 20 years wandering from the Canadian border to the Spanish forts of New Mexico, from Missouri to Utah. When he stumbled on the Great Salt Lake, he thought it was the Pacific Ocean. In fact, he may have been the very first white man to see Old Faithful blow its top. Then there was Jedediah Smith, the parson of the bunch, often credited with discovering overland routes that became major highways during the gold rush. Smith lost his scalp to a grizzly and got it back when his buddies sewed it back on. And who can forget Hugh Glass, mauled by a bear and left for dead, a man whose will to revenge kept him alive, but sense of humanity finally conquered all those troubled demons in his memory. And how about James Beckwith, an African-American who shows up almost everywhere across the continent, including a significant tour of duty with the Crow, serving, some say, as their head man. We can't call them residents, but they were here, if not on the river, then on the Great River Road, which you can still note with its brand new sign up on Old Missouri River Trail. Just go and stand there and imagine Ashley and his crew gracing our hills. Just imagining our story makes our world a bigger place.

0: Rendezvous 2, Hugh Glass.
1: Clear as a friend's heart was, and seeming cool, a crystal bowl whence skyey deeps looked up, so might a god set down his drinking cup, charged with a distillation of hot skies, as famished horses, thrusting to the eyes parched muzzles, take a long south waterhole. Hugh plunged his head into the brimming bowl as though to share the joy with every sense, and lo, the tang of that wide insolence of sky and plain was acrid in the draught. How ripplingly the water laughed! How like fine sentiment the mirrored sky won credence for a sin of alkali. So with false friends. Hugh Glass has been left for dead. If you saw The Revenant or read the novel or read Lord Grizzly by Frederick Manfred, you know the story of Hugh Glass, beaver trapper circa 1830, left for dead after being mauled by a she-bear. In the odd poem I just read, Hugh Glass is really thirsty, but what's with those parched muzzles thrusting? And what kind of lying water laughed anyway, and ripplingly? Seriously? The sin of alkali does a ton more than suggest that the crystal bowl so long sought, oh my goodness, I'm picking it up myself, turns out to be acrid in the draught. It ain't good, that's for sure. But isn't the whole thing a little ridiculous? The song of Hugh Glass is an ancestor to Manfred's Hugh, as well as Punky's and Leonardo DiCaprio's. What we're reading is the verse of John Neihardt, who was once himself a legend in Nebraska and left a state monument in Bancroft. Neihardt penned his version of Hugh Glass' saga in an epic poem that sounds for all the world like Shakespeare or Milton. And that's a long haul from Bancroft. When Neihardt took Lit 101, what he learned was that true literary stardom, a readership across the ages, needed to be penned in something called epic poetry. Think Homer, the Iliad, and the Odyssey, maybe Beowulf. So right out here in our backyard, John Neihardt figured the Hugh Glass story was just as great as any big legend, and just as central to a nation's identity. Why not? Neihardt must have told himself. What America needs is its own epic of Gilgamesh or Divine Comedy. Why not start with a wilderness man like Hugh Glass? You gotta love the aspiration, don't you? John Neihardt argued for world-class heroism right here on the plains. Plunged deeper than the seats of hate and grief, he gazed about for aught that might deny such baseness. Saw the non-committal sky, the prairie apathetic in a shroud, the bland complacence of a vagrant cloud, world-wide connivance. Amazing. In his dire hunger and thirst, Glass looks to nature for sweet solace and gets the prairie apathetic and a vagrant cloud because, dang it, it seems to him that no one cares. Okay, let's be blunt. A full century after Neihardt wrote the Hugh Glass story in Shakespearean English, it seems dead wrong, doesn't it? Maybe. But you gotta love Neihardt the Bard. What he was doing was something we may well need more of, cheerleading. Neihardt believed our stories ranked with anyone's anywhere in time and space. And he was right. Last year, The Revenant was awarded 3 Oscars. Wasn't the same Hugh Glass saga, wasn't set in Siouxland, but Neihardt was without a doubt onto something when he sang the song of Hugh Glass, something that began here, a story first written in Siouxland.
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Happy Sunday afternoon. This is Earl Horlick. For today, expect mostly cloudy skies with a high of 82. For tonight, there's a 50% chance for rain, otherwise partly cloudy skies with a low of 58. And for your Monday forecast, the start of the work week, sunny and warmer with a high in the mid-80s. Coming up at 4 o'clock, we have All Things Considered, at 5 p.m. on the media, and at 6 o'clock, Latino USA. But let's go on to Wait, Wait, Don't Tell Me, right here on Siouxland Public Media. 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

0: 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I'm Bill Curtis.
1: And I'm Peter Sagal. This week, we set off some early summer fireworks with visits from Tiffany Haddish, Lucy Dacus, a brilliant ukulele player from Hawaii, and a woman who swam to Hawaii. All that, plus our panel still can't give us a straight answer. And Bill Curtis throws away the credibility he has earned over 60 years in broadcasting by trafficking in puns.
0: Thanks for joining us.
1: That's all coming up right after this hour's news.

0: Live from NPR News in Washington, I'm Nora Rahm. The Israeli military said today its troops have captured a strategic mountain in the south of the country, including a castle built by the Crusaders. This follows days of intense fighting and airstrikes in nearby villages between Israeli and Hezbollah troops. This is Israel's deepest ground invasion into Lebanon since 2000. The war with Iran is now in its fourth month, with no clear indication it will be resolved anytime soon. NPR's Tamara Keith has more.
1: On Friday, President Trump announced he was heading into the Situation Room for a high-level meeting about the potential deal, quote, to make a final determination. He was there for 2 hours, and we still don't know what he decided. Over the past 2 months, there have been many threats from President Trump and claims of a deal being near. Then last week, he said he might not even sign the deal unless Gulf Arab states like Qatar sign the Abraham Accord, normalizing relations with Israel.
0: NPR's Tamara Keith. Last week, a federal judge reopened President Trump's lawsuit against the IRS over a leak of his tax returns for further investigation. She had questions about a settlement that, among other aspects, created a fund to compensate people who say they were wrongly targeted in the federal judicial system. Today, Mike Pence, the vice president in the first Trump administration, said it was a bad idea from the start.
2: Let's get rid of this fund. I mean, it's deeply offensive to me that you could have a fund that could even possibly compensate people who assaulted police officers or vandalized the Capitol on January 6th. And I think that's broadly held by most Republicans and most Americans.
0: He was interviewed on NBC's Meet the Press. Amy Gertner has responded to reports that her husband, Graham Plantner, exchanged sexually explicit texts with other women. Plantner is running for the Democratic nomination for the U.S. Senate in Maine. She posted a video that said, "No marriage is perfect, but they have a great marriage." Officials have recovered the 11th and final victim of a major tank rupture at a paper mill in Longview, Washington. Joni Auden-Lehen from Oregon Public Broadcasting reports.
3: The Cowlitz County coroner read aloud the names of all 11 victims as the huge paper mill loomed in the background. Family members of the latest identified victim, Norman Barlow, watched from behind a fence. His sister, Cindy Bickford, said she wants more safety protocols put in place.
4: This is not right. We don't want to be a victim. You need to do something here. Prevent this from happening ever again.
3: The disaster occurred when a large tank full of dangerous chemicals suddenly collapsed. Officials say they can now intensify their investigation into the cause, now that all victims have been recovered. For NPR News, I'm Joni Auden-Land in Longview, Washington.
0: This is NPR News in Washington. At least 46 people were killed in an explosion in northeastern Myanmar today. Dozens more were wounded. It happened near the Chinese border in an area controlled by an armed ethnic rebel group since it launched a major offensive against the military in 2023. Officials say the building was storing explosives for mining. A sonic boom shook parts of the northeastern U.S. this weekend, including in the Boston area. NPR's Amy Held reports a fireball was seen in the skies.
5: Just after 2 p.m. on Saturday, it hit. Rattled residents posted a video to social media wondering where the boom came from. Turns out, some 40 miles above. A meteor, that's a space rock that enters our atmosphere and burns up in a fiery flash. NASA says this one appears to have fragmented above northeast Massachusetts and southeast New Hampshire. Meteors actually happen all the time. We just don't see them. Most of Earth is uninhabited. This one flashed over a densely populated area. Even rarer, it was visible midday. NASA says it came in at an estimated 75,000 miles per hour. When it broke up, it released the equivalent of 300 tons of TNT. The American Meteor Society says people reported sightings from Maryland to Montreal. Amy Held, NPR News.
0: Environmentalists are cheering relative newcomers to the Venetian lagoon, flamingos. The pale pink birds nest in Spain and France and began showing up in Venice, Italy in the early 2000s. They're now flocking there in record numbers. Scientists say this is a sign of the lagoon's health and stability as a feeding ground. I'm Nora Rahm, NPR News in Washington.
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7: 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Happy Sunday afternoon. This is Earl Horlake. For today, expect mostly cloudy skies with a high of 82. For tonight, there's a 50% chance for rain, otherwise partly cloudy skies, and an overnight low of 58. And for your Monday, start the work week tomorrow, sunny and warmer with a high in the mid-80s. 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
9: From NPR and WBEZ Chicago, this is Wait, Wait, Don't Tell Me, the NPR News Quiz. I'm the only man still allowed to wear white after Memorial Day. Bill Curtis. And here's your host at the Studebaker Theater in the Fine Arts Building in Chicago, Illinois, Peter Sagal.
10: Thank you, Bill. Thank you, everybody. As you know, every summer has an official theme, so we're taking the week off to wait until this year's theme is announced so Bill and I don't get it wrong again.
9: We were so embarrassed during Hot Girl Summer when Peter and I showed up as lukewarm boys.
10: So while we wait for the official announcement, we're here to offer you some delightful things we did over the last year or so. Let's start with an extended version of our interview with actor and comedian Tiffany Haddish from November of 2025.
9: Peter asked her what jobs she took to support herself during her early years. And one answer was a little surprising.
10: An energy producer at bar and bat mitzvahs?
11: Yeah, I did bar bat mitzvahs, executive parties, Christmas parties, Hanukkah parties, funerals, you name it. My job produced amazing energy.
10: So wait a minute. So you were kind of a hype woman? You were like got the crowd hyped up?
11: I wouldn't call that a hype woman. What I call it is an energy producer.
10: Okay.
11: I got you.
12: Yeah.
10: So
12: Peter,
10: I'm just flashing back.
11: You call it a hype woman? That sounds like Flavor Flav to me. No.
10: No. That's not it.
11: Okay. Amazing energy.
10: All right. Let me try
11: this. This is make grandma and grandpa get up out the chair. The energy so good they gotta start dancing.
10: All right. So yeah. So like, I do actually. So. I'm thinking back many, many years to my own bar mitzvah. This was a very long time ago. And I did not have an energy producer of any kind.
11: And it was a boring party, wasn't it?
10: It was pretty dull.
12: I mean, honestly,
10: it was pretty dull.
12: Peter.
10: So it's too late now. But
11: it's never too late.
10: All right.
11: We can throw you a 67th birthday party.
10: We can do that. And thank you for that estimate of my age. It crippled me. But first of all, so if you had been at my bar mitzvah many years ago, could you briefly demonstrate how you would have energized the party so it was not the drab synagogue assembly room experience that it was?
11: First, I would go to you and
10: yes.
11: I would go, young Peter.
10: Yes.
11: Please take my beautiful brown hand and follow me, darling. And I would lead you out to the dance floor,
10: yes.
11: And I would stand you right next to me, and I would say, follow my lead, do whatever I do, okay? And smile the whole time. No matter how it feels, just smile the whole time. And I would start with a side-to-side step clap, right? And you side-to-side step clap with me. And
12: Peter,
11: I'd be
12: do
11: like,
12: it.
11: That's right, Peter. That's what I'm talking about. Here we go. Oh, hump it up. And then next thing you know, the whole room is popping it up.
10: I am very excited and extraordinarily embarrassed. I am like, because that's
11: the Jewish way.
10: It is. Well, yes.
12: Peter, I'm going to be real with you. I've seen Tiffany. She could make a dreidel spin without spinning it.
10: She's got that energy.
12: And then it just dreidels
10: this
12: on out.
10: And you did this for how many years?
11: For 11 years.
10: 11 years.
12: Oh, wow.
13: That was just it was one really long bar mitzvah?
10: No.
13: That was,
11: no, I did 500.
13: Oh,
10: 500.
13: Whoa.
10: Oh, my
13: whoa.
10: God. Oh,
11: I got flued out.
10: You got flown out. Hold on,
11: no,
10: people.
11: It's flued out now.
10: You flued out.
11: I flued out.
10: Were you flued out in a private jute?
11: No, it was definitely a public transportation.
10: Okay, yeah.
13: How come for Wait, Wait, Don't Tell Me we didn't flute her in?
10: I should have.
11: He can't afford it. He can't afford it. party.
10: Blame Trump for that.
14: All right, I gotta...
10: That's sadly true. But you recently had your own bat mitzvah, right?
11: It was a few years ago.
10: Who did you hire? Because you have convinced me of the usefulness of this. Did you hire your own energy producer for your bat mitzvah, or did you handle that yourself?
11: I hired the same company that I used to work for. I hired them, and we brought in younger, more vibrant energy producers. And then like Billy Crystal did my Aaliyah.
10: No kidding.
11: Silverman's sister did. She officiated my whole bat mitzvah. Susan Silverman. Like, it was the most beautiful. It was beautiful.
10: I want to ask you. One of the things I also learned is that during your years of struggle, you still had ambitions. You knew, and you said sometimes in public that you were going to make it. You were going to be big. Now that, well, you have, you became incredibly famous with Girls Trip and many stuff since then. What is the first thing you did when you started making real money?
11: I bought a microscope.
10: A microscope?
11: Yeah, I bought a $359 microscope that took pictures of bacteria, and I could upload those bacteria to Google, and I could find out exactly what it is. To me, okay, so in my mind, it was me developing my relationship with God and just seeing all the things he created. And did you know that some bacteria look just like people?
10: Really? I thought they were like some of them were like rod shaped and some of them were squiggly, but you're saying that you look through that.
11: Yeah, and some of them is ugly as just ugly.
10: Right.
11: And I'm like, oh God, I see what you was doing. This guy's a bacteria like this, right? Like this candida.
10: And I know that.
11: And I'm just curious about all the stuff God does. Like, that's why I like swimming with sharks and stuff, because you see all the plant life and animal life down there. And you're just like, look how creative he is. He's so creative.
13: That could be your last thought just before one of those sharks eats you.
11: I know, right? You know. But see, here go the thing. Sharks don't really like people like that. That's why they bite them and spit them out, because we too acidic. So as long as I keep drinking soda, girl, I'm good.
10: Tiffany Haddish, it is a joy to talk to you, but we have invited you here to play a game, and this time we are calling it...
15: Girls Trip. Meet Girl Strip.
10: You start in Girls Trip, so we're going to ask you about comic strips about girls. Girl Strips. Get it?
13: Yeah.
10: Answer.
11: Oh, okay. Oh, I thought it was going to be something else. I'm like...
10: I know.
11: If it's a boy strip...
10: I know.
11: I don't want the boy strip club.
10: I bet you do. But no, I wanted to clarify that's what we're doing. We're a weekend
11: show for families.
10: So here you go.
11: Okay, family show. Let's go.
10: Here, so answer 2 to 3 questions right. You'll win our prize for one of our listeners. Bill, who is Tiffany Haddish playing for?
15: Liz Patterson of Atlanta, Georgia.
10: All right, here's your first question. The most famous girl strip is, of course, Kathy, that long-running strip about a single woman with issues. Kathy ended its run in 2010, but it left its mark on the comic strip industry. How? A, the strip in which she married her boyfriend Irving was so bad, the phrase marrying Irving now means ruining your comic strip forever. B, whenever a comic strip writer can't think of something for a character to say, they just say ack, like Kathy did. Or C, the highest praise one comic artist can say to another is, I thought I was reading Kathy.
11: 2.
10: You're going to go for B, a comic strip writer can't think of anything for a character to say, they just say ack. No, I'm afraid it was marrying Irving.
13: Really?
10: Marrying Irving, because people believe that completely ruined, that's like the comic strip equivalent of jumping the shark. Here's your next question. The Barbie doll was in part originally inspired by a German newspaper comic strip called Lily. Who was Lily, the character Lily? Was she A, the beautiful wife of an ugly bricklayer named Kenneth, B, a, quote, high-end call girl, or C, a beauty pageant winner who became a surgeon, an astronaut, and an Olympic gymnast?
11: Well, I would like it to be C, but I feel like it's, especially when Barbie came out and all of that, and around the time, I would go with A.
10: You're going to go with the beautiful wife of an ugly bricklayer?
11: Wait. So what was the second one?
10: The second one was that Lily, the character on whom Barbie was partially based, was a, quote, high-end call girl.
12: High-end.
10: More of an escort, if you
12: yes.
10: Know.
11: Well, then I'll go with B.
10: You're going to go with B?
11: Because the way her makeup was and stuff, and she always had her boobs out.
10: That's right. You have figured it out. That's what Lily was. So Lily was a... You got it right. Lily was a risque comic for adults in the 50s in Germany, and the company started making dolls of Lily, and the wife of one of the founders of Mattel was in Germany, saw one, and said, hey, I can work with that. All right, here's your last question. The comic strip Little Orphan Annie ended its run in 2010. What was the adorable orphan's fate in the very last Little Orphan Annie comic strip? Was it A, she was being held captive by an Eastern European war criminal? B, she discovered her real parents were the Romanovs, making her heir to the Russian throne? Or C, she instantly aged the 90 years that had passed since the first strip and crumbled into dust?
12: Like Thanos?
10: Very much like Thanos, yes.
11: Okay. What was A again?
10: A again was that she was being held captive by an Eastern European war criminal.
11: Then I'm going to go with she got kidnapped, and that's how they came with the movie Taken.
10: That's exactly right.
11: Wow.
10: In fact, I believe in the final frame of the final strip, Daddy Warbucks is saying into a phone, I have certain skills. No, in the end, in the very last strip, Annie, who, by the way, during her life in the comics was constantly being kidnapped, Annie is being held in Guatemala by a man known as the Butcher of the Balkans. And as far as we know, she is still there.
11: I'm upset. I'm writing a letter.
10: All right. Bill, how did Tiffany Haddish do in our quiz?
15: Are you kidding? She rewrote the quiz.
10: She's a winner in everything. You have brought the energy in this little
12: right. Peter, I told you.
10: You told me, and you did not exaggerate.
15: She is. She's still going.
10: She's still going.
13: Brian was your advance man,
10: yes,
13: Tiffany.
10: True. Tiffany Haddish is an Emmy and Grammy winner. You can see her in her new show, Tiffany Haddish Goes Off. It is streaming on Peacock now. If it is a quarter as fun as talking to her in real life, it will be amazing. Tiffany Haddish, thank you so much.
11: Thank you.
10: For being with us. You're the best.
11: Thank you.
10: Bye-bye.
14: You feel that energy? We all one. 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
7: 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This is Earl Horlick. Now on via the Sioux City Public Museum is Call to Arms, Sioux City in U.S. military history. From the battlefields of the Civil War to the front lines of more recent conflicts in the Middle East, Sioux City area residents have answered the call to serve. This exhibit brings history to life through a collection of uniforms, weaponry, and equipment spanning conflicts from the Civil War all the way up to the post-9/11 era. This exhibit will remain on view through August 23rd, and you can find more information by going to SiouxCityMuseum.org. 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
9: From NPR and WBEZ Chicago, this is Wait, Wait, Don't Tell Me, the NPR News Quiz. I'm Bill Curtis, and here is your host at the Studebaker Theater in the Fine Arts Building in Chicago, Peter Sago.
10: Thank you, Bill. Thanks, everyone. Thank you so much. So we are spending the week preparing for summer, getting a base layer for our tans, and working on finally achieving that beach body.
9: Did you know they make suit jackets with matching Speedos?
10: So while we desperately hit the gym, here's some more delightful interviews from the past year to entertain you. In October of last year, we all went to Hawaii, where we talked to one of the great living masters of that island's traditional instrument, the ukulele.
9: Peter's first question to Taimane: how the hell do you pronounce ukulele?
17: Ukulele.
10: Ukulele.
17: Uku.
10: Ukulele. Lele.
17: You got it.
10: How about if you give it the appropriate, respectful name, and I just continue to screw it up? Because that's...
17: You know, we could do that for probably like 10 to 15 minutes.
10: We can do that. We can do that. That's really great. So you, and I mentioned this, started playing the ukulele at a very young age, right?
17: Yes, I started when I was 5. And it was just the instrument that I grew up learning how to express myself.
10: Right.
17: And I so happen to love classical music, metal music, but it's all played on this instrument.
10: Well, I want to get to that because yeah. That's one of the things you're known for. But you were busking. You were out on the streets at 5. You went out with your father?
17: I started actually when I was 7, a little bit more mature.
10: Yeah.
17: But
18: that's a very reasonable age to send your child out onto the street to try to make money.
10: Yes.
17: Yes. I had a hard work ethic back in the day, and so I started playing on the streets of Kalakaua Avenue.
10: Right, that's the big commercial district in Waikiki with all the big shops on it and restaurants, tourists walking up and down all night.
17: Exactly. I loved it, and I kept doing it until the age of 13.
10: Wow.
17: And that's where one of the singers from the Don Ho show saw me playing, was on the streets of Waikiki.
10: Yeah.
17: And so I got to meet Uncle Don. I like to call him Uncle Don.
10: Sure.
19: I like to call him Uncle Don.
17: Right? Uncle Don.
18: My gosh.
17: He really, you know, he took me under his wing and, you know, really showed me the ropes of how much it takes to put on a show.
10: Right.
17: And so I was with him for 5 years until his passing, and he really just introduced me to Waikiki, and then from there I started touring all over the world because the ukulele, everyone loves the ukulele.
10: That's
17: all over
10: absolutely
17: the world.
10: True. That's absolutely true. So it is true that one of the things you've done is you've really expanded people's understanding of what a ukulele can do, and I was hoping you could kind of demonstrate, because you're known, for example, for some remarkable covers. You just put out a cover of Joni Mitchell's Big Yellow Taxi.
17: I did.
10: Right?
17: Mm-hmm.
10: And so is there like anything like people would not expect to hear somebody play really well on a ukulele that you love to play for them?
17: Yes. I'm just going to go ahead and play it.
10: Go ahead.
18: And for those of you... Yes. For those of you listening at home, this could be any of the panelists. You can't see this.
10: Yeah.
19: Yeah.
10: All right. Here we go.

0: Yeah.
1: Yeah.
2: Wow. That's amazing.
1: I was a
0: Phantom?
1: Yeah.
2: I
1: was a little bit rusty, but once I got going.
2: I thought you were going to do like Smoke on the Water or something, but no. Can you do that?
1: Hey.
0: Yeah. Yes, Stairway.
2: Wow. Well, Taimane, we have asked you here to play a game we're calling
3: Mini Guitar Meet Mini Golf.
2: So,
4: okay.
2: You like smaller instruments. We thought we'd ask you about the tiny version of golf, miniature golf. Answer 2 out of 3 questions correctly, you'll win our prize for one of our listeners. Also, who is Taimane playing for?
3: Jim Joplin of Lawton, Oklahoma.
2: All right.
4: All right, Oklahoma.
2: And you know, they just love the ukulele in Oklahoma. So, here's your first question.
4: Okay.
2: Most historians agree that miniature golf was invented in Scotland in the 1860s. For one very specific reason. What was it? A, it was made for women who weren't allowed to play real golf because it was considered improper for them to raise their arms above their shoulders. B, a local aristocrat said, love the game, but can we do without all that walking? Or C, so a notorious sports gambler could win a bet that he could finish a whole round of golf in half an hour.
4: Oh, gosh. You know, I'm not much of a walker myself. So I would love to say B. Maybe not the vibe.
2: No.
4: Not the vibe.
1: Yeah.
4: You know, there's other, you know, I'm just getting this feeling of A. Thank you.
2: Apparently, back in Victorian Scotland, you couldn't have ladies scandalizing society by showing their pits.
0: When in doubt, go with misogyny.
2: Exactly.
4: Got it.
2: All right, that was very good. Now, back in the early days, mini golf courses used to be different than they are today. How so? Was it A, instead of mechanical obstacles like windmills, children were hired to leap onto the course and swat away your ball? B, instead of hitting your ball into the mouth of a fake clown in the last hole, you do it to a real clown? Or C, instead of turf, the surfaces were made of goat hair dyed green?
4: You know, I just keep getting these feelings.
2: These feelings. Where did it come?
4: You know,
2: the spirit of aloha.
4: You know, I'm going to go with, like, the ocean, like the sea.
2: The sea. Wise choice being this being Hawaii. Yes, it was sea. Dyed goat hair was the surface of choice. This was before AstroTurf, of course. Last question. You can play thousands of mini golf courses around the world, including in some unusual places, like which of these? On the lip of a volcano in Stromboli, Italy, with real lava providing some of the obstacles.
1: Ooh.
2: B, 400 feet underground in an abandoned Transylvanian salt mine. Or C, on the roof of the second tallest building in Dubai, where if your ball goes out of bounds, it really goes out of bounds.
4: I'm going to go with B.
2: You're going to go with the Transylvanian salt mine. You're right.
4: Ah!
2: It is called...
0: Wow.
2: It is called Salina Terta, and it's got a whole amusement park down there along with the mini golf. It's the most popular underground tourist attraction in the world.
1: What's it called?
2: Salina Terta. No smart remarks, Paula. Also, how did Taimane do on our quiz?
3: She's got the vibes. 3 out of 3.
4: Oh.
2: There you go. Taimane is a singer, songwriter, and one of the world's most celebrated ukulele players. For tour dates, head to taimane.com/live. Taimane. Taimane, everybody, give it up. So when we went to Hawaii, we, of course, took a plane. But champion long-distance swimmer Becca Mann saved on baggage fees and swam there.
5: In addition to swimming across the Maui Channel and back, Becca is a 2-time national champion in the 10-kilometer swim. And when she joined us last year, guest host Daguid Farsad asked her what spending that much time in the water does to a person.
4: So, you know, one of the things that I thought about, like, when thinking about these adventures that you go on, is that you're in the water for a really, really, really long time. So what are some of the weird kind of physical side effects of this kind of swimming?
6: So when you're in salt water, you will start swelling. So like about 9 hours in, my nostrils were swollen together. And then when I got out of the water, my uvula was hanging onto the back of my tongue. And I couldn't swallow for the rest of the day. It's disgusting.
4: Oh, God. This is where I pretend to really know what a uvula is.
6: It's that hangs in the back of your throat.
4: Oh, yeah. Got you. Either way, I sense that this is bad. This again kind of conjures the question of, like, why do you do this to yourself? But what is your, like, what's your big goal now? I mean, you've already done so much. Is there another, like, a record you want to set?
6: Yeah, so I actually took, after that swim, I took 5 years off of swimming. That was, like, the last thing that I wanted to do with my career because I just narrowly missed my third Olympic team, and I didn't want to end on a failure. So I love swimming, and I figured, why not just see how long I can love swimming for in one period? And then after that, took 5 years off, and I was just really missing swimming. So I got back into it a year ago and then made the national team again after 5 months of training. So
0: wow.
6: I'm hoping
7: Daddy behavior.
6: Now I'm just kind of taking it 6 months by 6 months and seeing what happens from there. And as long as I keep enjoying getting into the pool every day to train, I'm going to keep sticking with it.
0: When you're in the open water, are there people that are, like, watching you or tracking you in some ways? You're not completely by yourself, right?
6: Yeah, so there was a kayak that was probably, like, 5 to 10 feet away from me the whole time, and then a boat that would stay, like, 200 meters ahead. And then every, like, 20 minutes, I'd swim up to the boat, and my mom was actually on the boat, and she was violently seasick the whole time.
0: Oh my God.
6: She was not happy. She said, never doing this again. And she'd throw me a feed. We call them feeds. They're basically just, like, liquid fuel. Mm-hmm. So, like, a Gatorade with, like, some sort of energy gel melted into it. So, I wasn't fully alone, even though, like, I couldn't touch the boat. Nobody was allowed to touch me, because then you're disqualified if that happens. But there were people nearby in case I needed help or anything.
7: Okay, so there were people nearby. My question is, what's the most incredible thing you've seen in the open ocean? Because I won't be going. I need to live vicariously through you.
6: I think I've seen 3 sharks, and I really love sharks. All of them were, it was 2 black tip reef sharks and then 1 white tip reef shark. And I think that they're just such beautiful creatures. All of them were, like, very peaceful, and I love all the animals.
7: They're probably surprised to see you.
4: Yeah.
7: Girl, what are you doing in my house?
4: Oh yeah, they have a real reputation for being peaceful. So that
6: those ones in particular. I met some nice ones.
4: Well, so speaking of, like, fish, have you ever, like, had a relationship with a fish in the style of my octopus teacher?
6: I can't say that I have.
4: I mean, are you open to that?
6: You know what? I'm open to everything. We'll see. We'll see where life takes me.
4: Do you ever, like, swim in a hotel pool and just, like, casually do laps but also smoke everybody and show off?
6: Definitely. I think so. Depending on what kind of mood I'm in.
4: Oh, Becca, man. We've actually asked you here to play a game we're calling...
8: Thanks for joining us.
4: So, you know all about...
6: Oh, no.
4: Oh, no is right. You know all about open water. So, we're going to ask you about closed water, aquariums. Answer 2 out of 3 questions correctly, and you'll win our prize for one of our listeners, the voice of any of us, on their voicemail. Bill, who is Becca playing for?
8: Ryan Campbell of Houston, Texas.
4: All right.
6: All right. I won't let you down, Ryan.
4: Here's your first question. The San Antonio Aquarium has a touch tank, which can provide guests with unique experiences like which of these? Is it A, an archer fish spitting water directly into your boyfriend's eye? Is it B, an octopus grabbing your 6-year-old by the arm and trying to climb out of the tank to get the rest of her? Or is it C, the can you handle a lionfish sting challenge?
6: I'm going to say C, just because I don't know if the aquarium would be able to get away with the first two.
4: Oh, it is B. They got away with an octopus grabbing a kid. Don't worry, the kid is fine, and it only took three adults armed with ice packs to make the octopus let go. All right, here's your next question. The San Antonio Aquarium had another situation in 2018. When one of their sharks went missing. Fortunately, they were able to track it down quickly because security footage showed what? Was it A, one shark was hiding on the bottom of its tank while another shark buried it in the sand? Was it B, the shark jumping a barrier into the beluga whale tank where it was now playing with a whale like they were best friends? Or was it C, two people lifting the shark out of its tank, putting it in a baby stroller, and walking out of the aquarium?
6: Okay, I feel like it could be any of these three things.
4: Okay.
6: C seems like it would be the most fun, so I'm going to go with C.
4: You're right, it is C.
0: Oh my God.
4: I can't believe you got that. Police recovered the shark from the guy who wanted it for the, quote, extensive aquarium habitat in his garage. I really see a lot of myself in that guy. All right, here's your last question. According to a 2017 interview, when the sharks at one aquarium wouldn't mate, the staff solved the issue by doing what? Was it A, piping salt and peppers, push it into the enclosure, on a loop? Was it B, putting jasmine oil into their water as an aphrodisiac? Or was it C, putting lipstick on the female shark?
6: What's the audience thinking? A? Okay, I can't say no to that then. It has to be A.
4: Oh my God, that's right! Push It is a cross-species sexy song.
0: Wow.
4: Bill, how did Becca do on our quiz?
8: Well, she did swim a very long way. So we're going to call her a winner, 2 out of 3.
0: Yeah.
6: All the audience the true winner, though.
4: Well, Becca Mann is a champion open water swimmer and a writer. Becca Mann, thank you so much for joining us on Wait, Wait, Don't Tell Me.
6: Thank you for having me. This is so much fun.
2: When we come back, our panel continues to do anything other than study for our quiz. And singer-songwriter Lucy Dacus tells us how she started her career in music as a favor to a friend. That's when we come back with more Wait, Wait, Don't Tell Me from NPR.
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11: 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Happy Sunday afternoon. This is Earl Horlick. The Sioux City Public Library will be hosting a kickoff summer reading event with a trivia night at Buffalo Alice. That's taking place from 6:30 to 8:30 on Wednesday, June 3rd. Attendees will be able to play trivia, win books, and learn more about the Doubt Summer Reading Program. 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Coming up at 4 p.m., we have All Things Considered. And at 6 p.m., Latino USA. 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
8: 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From NPR and WBEZ Chicago, this is Wait, Wait, Don't Tell Me, the NPR News Quiz. I'm Bill Curtis, and here is your host at the Studebaker Theater in the Fine Arts Building in Chicago, Peter Sagal.
2: Thank you, Bill. Thank you, everybody. Hey, if you want to come see us in person, we're here most weeks at the Studebaker Theater in downtown Chicago. You can catch us on the road as well. We'll be in Milwaukee, Wisconsin on July 9th and in Sonoma, California on July 30th. For tickets and information to all our live events, go to nprpresents.org. Right now, Bill and I are busy getting the playlist just right for NPR's annual beach limbo party.
5: Everybody is surprised by how low I can go.
2: But I'm going to be honest with you. I hope our panelists are spending their week off studying the news, because apparently some of them haven't figured out that when they appear in our show, I might ask them about it. Here's some of our panelists covering up for their ignorance by being funny. Eugene, don't be alarmed, but this week we were assured that your airplane is not actually outdated and old just because it still has what?
12: No engine?
2: No, that would be a problem.
12: Oh, okay.
2: You should be alarmed.
12: That it still has a no smoking sign?
2: Close. Not only does it have no smoking signs, which it shouldn't have because nobody smokes on airplanes, but it also seems to have still what?
12: Oh, the ashtrays?
2: Ashtrays,
12: oh,
2: yes.
12: Wow.
2: People have been seeing ashtrays in the lavatories of planes and thinking, oh my God, how old is this plane, right? You think, oh no, was this plane built in the 60s? And then you think about how well us people who were built in the 60s are holding together right now, and you start to panic. But you can relax. The Washington Post reported this week that the FAA still requires that all airplane bathrooms still have ashtrays. That way they can guarantee that the dirtiest thing in there is not the toilet seat.
13: Why do they have them?
2: The idea is you're not allowed to smoke on airplanes. And they tell you when you know they give the announcement, if you smoke in there's smoke detectors in the bathrooms. If you smoke in there, it's a crime. Don't do it. But what if somebody does anyway? And they want to make sure that if somebody does break the law and lights a cigarette in there, they want a safe, fireproof place for them to put the cigarette besides a trash can, say, full of paper.
12: Mm.
2: And you especially don't want them flushing them down the toilet, because that blue stuff in there, that's leftover jet fuel.
12: Wow. So then what happens to the cocaine that I have in there?
2: Well,
13: you can snort that right off the toilet seat.
2: Also, yes. People are upset.
3: About a lot.
2: It's true.
12: Yeah.
2: Actually, I wasn't even a question. I was like, people are upset. No, people are upset in Thailand after a parade there went by this museum full of priceless cultural artifacts. And then what happened?
3: They broke in and stole.
2: No. I'll give you a hint. We don't know why they routed the annual subwoofer celebration parade by the National Museum of Tippy Objects.
13: Oh, wow.
3: Yes. I grew up in the South, and dudes would have these woofers in their cars.
2: Yep.
3: And they drive by and they rattle every dish, every window in your house. And so they just rattled those artifacts and destroyed them.
2: That's exactly what happened. The loud music from the parade shattered priceless artifacts. The parade celebrates this particular province's unique contributions to Thai culture, including rod hay, which is the relatively recent tradition of modifying cars and trucks with, yes, super powerful loudspeakers. Okay, bad enough, but why did the parade also follow those with floats filled with those sopranos singing so high they shattered glass? The noise was so loud it knocked several priceless pieces of historical pottery off their shelves onto the floor where they shattered. What's the problem? Now there are a bunch more objects, and they're much more reasonably priced.
13: Yeah, I was going to say, they were priceless before, now they have a price.
2: Exactly. Now we know. Capitalism.
13: Four for a dollar.
2: I think it's great. More destructive parades. I want to see, like, a Macy's Thanksgiving Day parade where a wind gust makes Snoopy take out the entire Metropolitan Museum.
13: That, you know what?
2: What?
13: Something close. I used to have this picture that I got from a newspaper, and I had it on my notebook for the longest time. It was one time at the Macy's Day Parade, you know, they had a underdog inflatable.
2: Yeah.
13: And he had like a menacing look, like his eyebrows were,
2: yes,
13: you know, and he was pointing, and a gust of wind caught it. And it went, like, towards people, and the people scattered.
2: Sure.
13: And it was such a great... So that's actually... it didn't destroy a museum, but well, I do feel it's a similar story, and that's why I told it.
2: Yeah.
14: Katie, according to the New York Times, contrary to the popular belief held by many pet owners, all dogs are what?
15: The popular belief is that they're all lovely, so I would say me. What are we even asking me for, Tom? All dogs are destined for hell?
14: I'll give you a hint. Maybe it'll narrow it down. These are the creatures that literally chase their own tails.
15: So actually they're all really dumb?
14: Yes, dumb.
15: Hell yeah. I knew that. I knew that about my dog.
12: Yeah, mine too.
15: Mine's very dumb, and she's loud about it.
12: Yeah.
14: The New York Times wants you to know your dog is most likely not a genius. Which is weird, because they're always trying to get my dog to sign up for the Wordle. Opening word, grr. Josh.
12: Yes.
14: You have a pug.
12: I do.
14: Smart or dumb?
12: Dumb. She's so dumb. We bought her a step so that she can hop up onto the couch because the couch cushion's kind of high. She sits on the step and is like, come on, get me the rest of the way.
14: I have a pug, too.
12: Is your pug smart?
14: No. No. So dumb. So dumb. What does your dog smell like? Your pug smell like?
12: She doesn't smell great.
14: Mine has a very distinct smell. I want to know if this is just a pug thing.
12: Is it? Because we've had moments of the Frito smell.
14: Fritos!
12: Yeah. Yeah.
14: Yes.
15: That's all dogs,
7: that's all
15: I think.
7: Dogs.
15: Yeah, my dog smells like Fritos,
14: Fritos.
15: Too.
14: Yeah. You smell like Fritos. You're like, this dog isn't that bright. And then you smell them, and you're like, I just want to meet your face.
16: It's my tail wagging. My tongue is almost dragging. I just can't keep bragging. Hey, I'm the kid dog.
2: Finally, Lucy Dacus is one of the most popular singer-songwriters working today, both on her own and with the supergroup Boy Genius. When she joined us in December, I asked her if it was true that she put out her first record as a favor to a friend.
17: Yeah, he had a school project to do, and my friend was working at Reba McEntire's studio.
2: Yeah.
17: And he was like,

0: is yes.
1: The correct answer is yes. I like the fact that you're already getting to the quiz aspect. That's good.
0: I'm not very I'm still like not the best at guitar. I feel like guitar at that time was hardly listenable.
1: Really? But you're actually quite an accomplished guitarist. You were on a list of one of the greatest of all time, I saw.
0: Yeah.
1: Yeah.
2: Wow. Yeah.
1: Do you remember? I'm always curious about this. Artists like yourself, like what your first songs were like when you first wrote a song. Do you remember what it was?
0: I had a song called Stupid Cupid, which was like, why won't Cupid come to me? I was probably like 7 years old.
2: What?
1: Yeah, I know.
2: You were already like pining for a partner at seven.
0: Yes.
1: Stupid,
0: yeah.
1: Stupid.
0: I mean.
1: Cupid.
0: I also had a song that was about people who are upset when someone cheats on them, but it is probably their fault because why would they cheat on you if you weren't hard to be with? Wait. Again, I was probably like 8 years old.
2: Oh my goodness.
1: Wow. You were eight years old. And
2: what was happening at your elementary school?
0: I'm glad I don't remember.
1: Yeah. You also, in your early days before you recorded that school project and began to become very popular, you worked at I didn't even know that these still existed within a young person's lifetime, but a photo processing shop in Richmond, where you grew up?
0: Mm-hmm.
1: Wow.
0: Richmond Camera.
1: Richmond
0: Thank
1: Camera.
0: You.
1: Did that experience inspire any of your writing?
0: Well, it was so mindless, and it was 8 hours a day, and so I would sit and do my, like, da-da-da-da-da-da-da-da, and then I'd have a pad of paper, and I would write songs, and I'd get home, and I'd get on the guitar, and I'd write, like, a song a day at that time, which is not, like, what I do anymore.
1: Wow. Have you considered, I mean, you seem to be nostalgic for when you were that productive. Have you considered taking on like a mindless day job again just to reignite the creative spirit?
0: Yeah, I think you're being funny, but I'm not. I
1: really?
0: I definitely thought about that. Yeah. I'm ready.
1: You're ready. Somebody hire this woman for drudge work so she can reach
3: like
1: the photo, heights of productivity.
3: The photo counter at Walgreens. I think that's exactly how you dress.
0: Why not?
1: In 2019, you released a song on certain holidays throughout the year and then put out a record of them all called Holidays, and I love this record. How did you decide which holidays to do?
0: The real truth is that I had recorded a bunch of things for no reason because it's fun to do, and I was like, when are these going to see the world? And so I realized that some of them had like a holiday aspect, others I kind of could make it up. Like Dancing in the Dark, we just said that Bruce Springsteen's birthday is a holiday, which I stand by.
1: Right.
0: And then like In the Air Tonight, like that was kind of eerie, so we did it for Halloween.
1: I also wanted to ask, as you say, one of the holidays, Bruce Springsteen's birthday, and you do think that's a holiday? You're a big fan, right?
0: It was in my house growing up. I mean, it was written out. We had like a big calendar in the kitchen where we put like, you know, basketball practice, church. Bruce Springsteen's birthday.
2: Wow.
4: Please tell me you called it. Please tell me you called it the Springsteen.
0: The Springsteen? Yeah. You're a genius. That's crazy. I have to call my dad.
1: I saw a picture of you with Springsteen. So you didn't meet him, right?
2: Did you tell
0: him?
2: Did you tell him about the Springsteens?
0: No.
2: Oh.
1: What?
0: I already knew. Like, I'm not that like phased when I meet people, but he like is.
1: Yeah.
0: So important to my dad and to me, and I like showed up at a friend's birthday party and like saw him and I was like, I need to go. I'm about to make a fool of myself. And so I was crying at the bar to a friend. I was like, this is weird, and I should go. And so then I turned around and he was right there. And he actually, like, knew me and knew my music already, so I was just like, I think you're the best. and he's very gracious, and he seems to be, like, the guy that you want him to be, which is not always true.
1: It's always
0: so
1: true. Well, Lucy Dacus, it is a pleasure to talk to you, and we have invited you here to play a game we're calling
5: Boy Genius Meet Boy Geniuses.
1: So your band is called Boy Genius, so we're going to ask you three questions about geniuses who are also boys. Answer two out of three. Well, you're rolling your eyes. I did warn you earlier it would be dumb. I mean,
0: genius is the opposite of dumb, so
1: okay.
0: Let's go.
1: All right, I appreciate it. That was very charitable. Okay. So as I

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2: I'm Janine Herbst with these headlines. The U.S. military says it struck another alleged drug boat in the eastern Pacific, killing at least three people. It's the fourth attack in recent days, bringing the death toll from attacks on reported drug smuggling boats to 205 since the strike started in September. The head of the World Health Organization says five people with Ebola in the Congo have recovered. Still, the virus is spreading rapidly, and this strain has no approved vaccine or treatment. And Fed Chair Jerome Powell and the people of Minneapolis-St. Paul are this year's recipients of the 2026 JFK Profile in Courage Award. I'm Janine Herbst, NPR News.

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1: Maine Senate candidate Graham Plattner is a working-class Democrat leaning into one message, that the political system is rigged to favor the wealthy.
2: There's only one direction we need to be pointing fingers, and that is up. It's not left and right.
1: And that message helped Democrats take the Senate in this year's midterms on the next Morning Edition from NPR News.
3: This is Siouxland Public Media, improving quality of life since 1978. Happy Sunday afternoon. This is Earl Horlick. For today, expect mostly cloudy skies with a high of 82. For tonight, there's a 50% chance for rain, otherwise partly cloudy skies and a low of 58. And for your Monday forecast, tomorrow, the start of the work week, sunny and warmer with a high in the mid-80s. 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
4: I'm Janine Herbst with these headlines. Israel captured a strategic mountain in Lebanon that's tapped with a crusader-built castle. It's the deepest incursion into the country in more than 25 years. It follows days of airstrikes and intense fighting nearby between Israel and Iranian-backed Hezbollah militants. After several musical acts backed out, President Trump now says he will headline his Great American State Fair, a celebration next month of the country's 250th birthday, on the National Mall. And more than 1,000 people put on a white dress, a platinum wig, in Palm Springs this weekend ahead of what would have been Marilyn Monroe's birthday, breaking the Guinness World Record for the most Marilyn lookalikes in one place. I'm Janine Herbst, NPR News.

0: wrote the song in early January when there were protests that happened.
1: And before the start of the current war, yeah.
0: It was before the current war. It was actually released about a month before the war. It was at the end of January. And I wrote it after seeing so many of my peers and my friends going to the streets and having friends of friends that have been injured or killed.

0: 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This is Earl Horlick. 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Coming up at 6 p.m., we have Latino USA, and at 7 o'clock, South of the Border. 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
1: Will individuals who assaulted Capitol Hill police officers be eligible for this fund?
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3: 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I'm Brooke Gladstone.
5: And I'm Michael Loewinger. Also on this week's show, CBS News Radio is no more. And while obits for the network celebrate nearly a century of broadcasting, back in 1928, the launch was less than promising.
6: CBS is this upstart company formed by a stock promoter and a talent agent. 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
7: Live from NPR News in Washington, I'm Janine Herbst. The U.S. military has struck an alleged drug-smuggling boat in the eastern Pacific. NPR's Shonda Lee-Stuster has more on the latest of multiple strikes in recent days.
8: U.S. Southern Command says it carried out a strike on a vessel along a drug trafficking route in the eastern Pacific on Saturday. The U.S. military says the boat was operated by a designated terrorist organization and was, quote, engaged in narco-trafficking operations. Three men who Southern Command calls narco-terrorists were killed. Video posted on social media by Southern Command shows a small boat floating in the ocean and then a cloud of smoke after the strikes. This is the fourth strike the U.S. military has conducted on alleged drug smuggling boats in recent days. Since September, the U.S. military has targeted suspected drug smuggling boats in the eastern Pacific and the Caribbean, killing more than 200 people. Criticism is growing around the legality of the attacks and whether they are even effective at stemming the flow of drugs. Shonda Lee-Stuster, NPR News.
7: Primary elections continue across the country this week. Voters are heading to the polls in a number of states Tuesday, including California, Montana, and New Jersey. NPR's Stephen Fowler has more on key races to watch in Iowa.
9: Iowa is no stranger to political attention in presidential elections, but a slate of surprisingly competitive midterm contests highlights the state's importance for both parties' futures. In Tuesday's primary, all eyes will be on the Democratic race for U.S. Senate, where state lawmakers Josh Turek and Zach Wall seek the nomination to run against Congresswoman Ashley Hinson. On the Republican side, there's a crowded field in the governor's primary. But Friday evening, President Trump endorsed Congressman Randy Feenstra in an effort to push him over the top. For November, the Senate, governor, and three of four House races are all likely to be competitive. Stephen Fowler, NPR News.
7: Workers in the U.S. are putting a record amount of their paychecks into retirement. It's according to a new report from Fidelity on retirement savings for the first quarter of the year. But NPR's Stephen Bazaha says the report also shows growing signs of economic distress.
10: For workers that have a 401k, their total savings rate reached about 14.5%. That is the contribution from both employees and employers, and a record rate according to Fidelity. Mike Chamrell is Vice President of Thought Leadership at Fidelity Investments.
11: The good news is we're seeing very positive behaviors, not only among older workers who may be higher salaried, who may have a little bit bigger nest egg, but also among our Gen Z employees.
10: Fidelity did report some signs of financial stress. 2.5% of workers with retirement accounts dipped into their savings last quarter, a slight increase from a year earlier. Stephen Bazaha, NPR News.
7: You're listening to NPR News from Washington. A United Airlines flight from New Jersey to Spain pulled a mid-air U-turn last night. The problem? A suspiciously named Bluetooth device. That's according to social media accounts and air traffic control audio. NPR's Camila Domonoske has more.
12: United says a, quote, potential security concern sent the flight, en route to Palma de Mallorca, back to Newark instead. The airline didn't elaborate on the nature of the concern, but air traffic control chatter in Newark captured a voice explaining that someone had named a Bluetooth speaker, quote, a certain four-letter word. Not that kind of four-letter word. The device was named Bomb, according to a self-identified passenger on the flight who posted on TikTok about the saga. The plane eventually arrived more than 9 hours late. Camila Domonoske, NPR News.
7: The JFK Profile in Courage Awards takes place tonight. Being honored, former Federal Reserve Chair Jerome Powell, for protecting the independence of the Fed and collectively the people of Minneapolis-St. Paul for their response to President Trump's immigration crackdown surge in the Twin Cities that led to the shooting deaths of two U.S. citizens by ICE agents. Four Twin City and community members will receive the award on behalf of the region, including Zena Stenvik, superintendent of the Columbia Heights Public School District, whose student Liam Conejo Ramos was detained along with his father by ICE agents. A photo of him in a blue bunny hat went viral. I'm Janine Herbst, and you're listening to NPR News from Washington.
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14: From WNYC in New York, this is On the Media. I'm Brooke Gladstone.
15: And I'm Michael Loewinger. Last week, President Donald Trump and his own Justice Department reached a settlement on the president's $10 billion lawsuit against the IRS with the creation of a so-called anti-weaponization fund.
16: The DOJ says the $1.8 billion fund will support those who claim they were a victim of lawfare at the hands of the Biden administration.
15: On Friday, a federal judge temporarily froze the slush fund ahead of a June 12th court date. But there were already other efforts to kill it, including a challenge from two officers who defended the Capitol on January 6th.
17: Capitol Police Officer Harry Dunn and Metropolitan Police Officer Daniel Hodges are bringing the lawsuit because the fund could be used to compensate the Capitol rioters who attacked them and put their lives at risk. In this tape, you hear Officer Hodges as he's pinned against a door by the mob.
1: Will individuals who assaulted Capitol Hill police officers be eligible for this fund?
15: Democratic Senator Chris Van Hollen questioning Acting Attorney General Todd Blanche.
1: Why not make that a rule?
18: I expect that, because I'm not one of the commissioners setting up the rules.
15: That doesn't sound like a no. The fund has divided the GOP, with some Senate Republicans refusing to vote on a spending bill over concerns that taxpayer dollars could go to insurrectionists.
19: Former Senate Majority Leader Mitch McConnell said it would be, quote, utterly stupid, morally wrong to award money to pardon January 6th rioters.
15: But, unsurprisingly, the MAGA faithful have fallen in line.
20: This is about compensating Americans for the lawfare that we saw under the last administration.
15: J.D. Vance at a press briefing last week.
21: You previously told me that anyone who assaulted a police officer on January 6th should go to prison. So why not rule out giving them taxpayer-funded money?
20: Well, Caitlin, what I said is we're going to look at everything case by case.
21: But why there not rule it out?
20: Because, Caitlin, there are people who I don't know their individual circumstances.
15: The origins of this contentious slush fund go back to an even more contentious lawsuit.
22: So the story of the president who sued himself really begins actually in 2019.
15: Anna Bauer is a senior editor at Lawfare. She recently wrote about how in 2019, an IRS contractor named Charles Littlejohn leaked tax returns for a number of wealthy Americans. And those leaks were later published by the New York Times and ProPublica. Trump sued the IRS for the leak earlier this year, which Bauer says makes sense. He was legitimately wronged. But there were a couple of things that should have turned his case into a nothing burger.
22: Chief among them is that Trump filed this suit well after the 2-year statute of limitations.
15: His workaround of the statute of limitations is that he didn't know that his information had been leaked, and therefore he was basically filing within 2 years of his learning.
22: Yeah, his claim is that he didn't know until he received a letter in January of 2024 from the IRS saying, Little John leaked your tax return information.
15: But before that, his lawyer was speaking about harm done to him in court.
22: Yeah, a year before that, his lawyer, Alina Haba, had gone to federal court on the record and spoke on his behalf at a public hearing about Little John leaking his tax returns. But then there's also this separate issue of whether the government would have been liable because Little John was a contractor, not an employee. And there's different rules of liability around what the government can actually be held culpable for when it's a contractor versus an employee. And in other cases, the government had raised this issue as a defense, including the Trump administration itself this year filing briefs to that effect. And then if you look at the one case that was also related to Little John's conduct, that was a case brought by the billionaire Ken Griffin, whose tax return information was also leaked. That case, the Justice Department did enter a settlement, but that only resulted in a public apology.
15: So no money, no $10 billion.
22: Yeah. Point is just there's no reason in Trump's case to believe that this would have resulted in anything substantial, much less a settlement to the tune of $1.776 billion.
15: Trump seems to be getting some preferential treatment here. Does that have anything to do with the fact that he effectively controls both sides of the courtroom?
22: And that's the other thing that is completely unusual and unprecedented about this case. He controls the government that he is suing, and he controls the lawyers who are litigating on the other side of the case. Keep in mind, under Trump's theory of executive control of the Justice Department, he has been very clear that, you know, whatever he says goes.
15: And to point out the obvious, the Justice Department is not supposed to be the president's personal lawyer or act in any way like that. And in fact, the judge for this case, Kathleen Williams of the U.S. District Court for the Southern District of Florida, said that she thought this all smelled pretty funny.
22: It raised the question for her as to whether or not she actually even had jurisdiction to oversee the case. And the reason why has to do with a constitutional issue, because federal courts are only allowed to oversee cases where there's a real genuine dispute. We call it adverseness or adversity. She wanted to hear from the parties on this because if there's no real dispute, she could dismiss the case. But we never got around to hearing what Trump and the Justice Department thought about all this because before the judge could ever even hold a hearing on the matter, there was this announcement that a settlement had been reached.
15: Trump's settlement with himself was for a cool $1.7 billion, $1.776 million to be exact. He said that this money would go to charity, but actually that money is set to go to a newly minted anti-weaponization fund to compensate people who, quote, suffered weaponization and lawfare. So where exactly is that money coming from and where do we think it's going?
22: The $1.776 billion for this anti-weaponization fund is coming from a permanent appropriation called the Judgment Fund. That was an appropriation that Congress set up because it didn't want to basically have to do a new appropriation every time that the Justice Department settles a case, right? The assumption up until now has been that the Justice Department will pay out settlements in a responsible way. But what happened here is that there's really no normal type of congressional oversight that you would have if you, as the executive, just wanted to create this fund outside the context of litigation, right? Mm. Through the guise of a settlement that they could go through the judgment fund that kind of acted as an essentially like a blank check.
15: And this anti-weaponization fund, which it's painful to even read those words because it feels like it's obvious that a weaponization of the Justice Department is what is creating this fund. It does seem like some of this money is intended to go to January 6th rioters and other political allies who attempted to interfere with the 2020 election.
22: Trump has long talked about compensation for the January 6ers, and we've already seen reports of Jan 6ers who are applying for compensation from the fund.
15: The Trump administration has dismissed multiple cases for members of the Oath Keepers and the Proud Boys with prejudice, right? Meaning they can't be tried again. They've taken press releases of their convictions off government websites. It really feels like they're just kind of setting the table here.
22: The seditious conspiracy cases that you just mentioned that the Justice Department sought to dismiss, those are people who were adjudicated guilty and sentenced to like decades in prison for their conduct. I actually, in the Oath Keepers case, I covered some of that trial. You know, Stuart Rhodes, the evidence at trial involved stockpiling weapons to bring to Virginia to be able to ferry them across the river on January 6th. It involved recorded statements that he made in which he said that his only regret was that people who were at the Capitol that day didn't bring rifles because they could have fixed it right then and there.
15: You know, the Oath Keepers trial hits kind of close to home because I was actually a federal witness in that trial.
22: Oh, wow.
15: The government used some of my reporting into the Zello walkie-talkie app as evidence, and I authenticated the evidence. And, you know, I was pretty ambivalent about it at the time. I felt like I didn't really have a choice. I was subpoenaed. It was complicated. But now, just like, I don't know.
22: What was it like seeing that news about the Oath Keepers case and this sorry to turn the tables on you
15: The
22: interviewer, but like, I'm just curious.
15: I mean, honestly, I find it really upsetting because it just feels like such an obvious subversion of justice. And you don't have to have sat in that courtroom to take offense to this. I mean, we all watched January 6th unfold on TV. There's a lifetime of footage on the internet. So the idea that we shouldn't believe our lying eyes and that, you know, the sort of obvious thing that happened that day didn't happen that day, it just feels like a profound FU to like all of us.
22: Right. I am so in the details on these things that I agree with you. What I wonder is, does the average kind of not really tuned in news consumer feel the same way? And I don't know the answer to that.
15: I'm not sure I know the answer to that either. I was going to ask you that. I do fear that the idea that the Biden administration weaponized its DOJ against innocent MAGA supporters, this framing has become just a kind of basic fact in right-wing media, and that's kind of what is allowing this charade to take place.
22: I'm from rural Georgia, and I hear that sentiment from people a lot. But I also think that when I've talked to people back home about this settlement fund in particular, people can see the obvious self-dealing that's happening in a way that maybe they can't when it's just in the context of government dismissing some of these January 6th cases or rewriting history and deleting press releases and that kind of thing.
15: Do you think that the press, the coverage that you're reading and watching, hearing, is making it clear how upside down all of this, how baldly corrupt it all seems?
22: I always just wonder, like, is it that the media is not expressing these things in a concrete way, or is it just that general audiences don't have the attention span or the desire to really get into the legal weeds on some of this stuff?
15: I appreciate that, but I also feel like we can't blame lay people for not understanding the maneuvers taking place here. Like, isn't it our job to make
0: yes.
15: this clear and make people care? Maybe we do need the headlines to be Trump administration attempts to steal money from the federal government to pay out political allies.
0: Is that your view or is that just a suggestion?
15: Is it my view that that kind of language should be used
0: yeah.
15: by mainstream outlets? I don't know. You know, it's easy for me to preach this because I don't work in a newsroom and I don't have to deal with standards editors at the New York Times and this kind of stuff. I'm just afraid that journalists in their effort to not seem biased will hide their own analysis behind explanations of boring mechanisms. And it's like the stakes are a little bit too high for this stuff. I think if there's any chance people won't understand what's happening, it's our job to translate it for them.
0: Yeah. And I also wonder, too, how much coverage are you giving to the IRS settlement fund? Like, are you doing multiple stories, like wall-to-wall coverage of it because it's really terrible and seems like people should know about it? Or are you doing, you know, one story and then kind of moving on?
15: Yeah.
0: Because things just don't break through.
15: Yeah, no, exactly. This has been great. I want to try to bring
0: Yeah, I'm sorry. I feel like we got derailed on me asking you questions.
15: Yes, absolutely. No, thank you. And thanks for your curiosity. There have been some reports that at least some Republicans are skeptical of this slush fund. Is there any hope that Congress will intervene here?
0: I have kind of given up on thinking that Congress will exercise its oversight powers in the way that it ought to, or at least the way that I think it ought to. But keep in mind, you know, there's the midterms. And so we could very well see some changes there depending on the outcome of the election. If you have a change of party in the House of Representatives, you may very well see an effort in the House to bring litigation to challenge this. And that could actually be one avenue in which standing might be successful. But it's unclear because the case law on that issue is a little bit unclear.
15: Okay, I guess we'll cross that bridge if we get there.
0: Yeah, we will see. There's a lot of just unprecedented things going on with this settlement. So unfortunately, a lot of my answers to you are, it's unclear.
15: I'll take whatever hope I can get. Anna, thank you very much.
0: Thank you. Thanks for having me.
15: Anna Bauer is a senior editor at Lawfare and co-author of the recent article, The President Who Sued Himself.
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15: This is On the Media.
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0: 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I'm Michael Loewinger.
1: And I'm Brooke Gladstone. Big shakeups at CBS's 60 Minutes this week. On Thursday, CBS News Editor-in-Chief Barry Weiss named Nick Bilton, a former New York Times opinion columnist and documentarian who's never worked in traditional TV news, to run what is, for now, TV's most-watched news magazine. Also this week, another bombshell. The network did not renew the contract of veteran 60 Minutes correspondent Sharon Alfonsi after 22 years on the job. Last December, she had prepared a report on the notorious prison in El Salvador, where the president was deporting people. The night before the segment was slated to air, Barry Weiss pulled the story.
2: Weiss told show leadership to pull the segment in part because there was no interview with the Trump administration. Angry with the decision, correspondent Sharon Alfonsi emailed her fellow 60 Minutes colleagues,
3: saying the story is factually correct and accusing CBS News editor-in-chief Barry Weiss of pulling it for political reasons.
1: And she's not the first 60 Minutes lifer to rebel against Weiss. In April 2025, longtime executive producer Bill Owens resigned, saying it was no longer possible to run the show with journalistic independence. Last week, CBS's star anchor Anderson Cooper quit the network, ending his final broadcast with a subtle jab.
4: I think the independence of 60 Minutes has been critical, and I think the trust it has with viewers is critical to the success of 60 Minutes. So yeah, for the last time, I'm Anderson Cooper.
1: And something else happened, far less covered, but no less important.
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6: This is Edward Murrow speaking from Vienna. It's now nearly 2:30 in the morning, and Herr Hitler has not yet arrived.
1: CBS Radio launched the career of the legendary news anchor Edward R. Murrow and helped shape the format of broadcast news. But in late March, Barry Weiss and President Tom Cebrowski issued a memo declaring that CBS Radio would be tossed into history's dustbin.
7: CBS News says the change is coming as the world moves on to digital sources and podcasts.
1: Weiss and Cebrowski wrote that, quote, CBS News Radio served as the foundation for everything we have built since 1927. But if true, it was kind of an accident. Writing in the Columbia Journalism Review, historian A. Brad Schwartz, author of Broadcast Hysteria and a forthcoming biography of Edward R. Murrow, recounts the remarkable tale of history's first on-the-spot breaking news broadcast that entirely changed the trajectory of CBS News, and yet is largely lost to memory. Brad, welcome to the show.
8: Thank you for having me.
1: What's the real story?
8: Well, for one thing, the company that we now know as CBS, the Columbia Broadcasting System, didn't have anything like a news division or a news organization when it started broadcasting in 1927. It goes on the air about a year after the national broadcasting company, NBC.
1: Its arch rival, it's the unreachable star.
8: Absolutely, because it has the backing of the Radio Corporation of America. It has the blessing of the U.S. government. It is intended to be essentially the American version of the BBC, structured differently, but starts in a very similar way. Whereas CBS is this upstart company. It's formed by a stock promoter and a talent agent, concert manager, who are really trying to compete with NBC in terms of entertainment. So you see, that's what they're promoting from 1927 and struggling. Early reviews of the first performances don't make you want to tune in again.
1: You quote one reviewer in your piece saying that its three-hour premiere declined in quality with astounding speed and that no one not paid to listen could have survived it.
8: That's right. And I left out the fact that they were, I believe, at least 15 minutes late getting on the air in the first place because there were storms and there were technical difficulties and they were in a studio that didn't have clocks. But back in those days, broadcast journalism, as we think about it today, certainly didn't exist. You would have people reading bulletins off the newswire, or literally just they'd buy a newspaper and read the text on the air.
1: And in fact, CBS executes a great leap ahead of NBC. What happened was there was a prison fire in 1930 in Columbus, Ohio. The prison had a broadcasting facility right near where the cells were burning.
8: So this prison, by the time of the prison fire in 1930, is almost 100 years old. It had held Confederate prisoners of war during the Civil War. It's a very old facility near downtown Columbus. And during what appears to have been an escape attempt, a couple of inmates would later confess to setting an incendiary device in a cell block that was unoccupied, but was next to an occupied and overcrowded cell block.
1: And just to be clear, these prisoners who were trying to escape, they set up this incendiary device in this abandoned building in order to create a distraction, right?
8: Correct.
1: But they got the timing wrong. They set it so that everyone would be at dinner, but it didn't actually catch fire until they were all back in their cells, locked individually. There wasn't any automatic unlock.
8: Exactly. These cells, which would contain probably three or four inmates, are individually locked. So yes, these inmates hoping to create a diversion so they can escape during dinner. By the time the fire catches, everybody's locked up.
1: The untold story here, perhaps even more than the first time a live unplanned event was broadcast, was the broadcaster, Otto Gardner, a prisoner who fellow inmates knew as the Deacon. Tell me about him.
8: Otto Gardner was originally from Virginia. He's African American, and he comes north to Ohio at some point. This is, of course, the period of the Great Migration. He's living in Youngstown in 1917 when he murders his wife and her sister-in-law, shoots them both on a crowded streetcar in front of a lot of witnesses. So he's convicted of first-degree murder, pleads guilty, is sent to the Ohio Penitentiary in 1918. And it appears that he experiences a religious conversion within the prison. He at some point obtained a degree from the Moody Bible Institute. I'm fairly certain by correspondence, because they, even in the 20s, had radio correspondence courses. The Moody had its own radio station, and a lot of prisoners in the Ohio Penitentiary had radio sets in their cells, like crystal receivers. By 1929, 1930, he is known within the prison as the Deacon because of his religious degree, but also because he is working as the secretary of the Protestant chapel in the prison, which is in a building that's located right next to the cell blocks that are going to burn in April 1930. And one of his duties in the Protestant chapel is managing a radio station that WAIU, the CBS affiliate in Columbus, installed there to broadcast musical performances by the prisoners. And this was a regular program that began in early 1929, was quite popular regionally, apparently.
1: People all over were tuning in to hear these prisoner performers.
8: One duo in particular, there was an inmate, Harry Dawson, I believe, who wrote a song, I'm Just a Black Sheep, and it became sort of a regional hit.
1: And we can't find it.
8: Neither could I. I'm sorry. But he and his partner were sort of known as the Black Sheep. People would write mail to the prison. When you look at the newspaper coverage, you see indications of, like, you know, if you like this performance, like, write to the governor. these were popular broadcasts. And it appears that because Gardner was the secretary of the Protestant chapel, he was responsible for managing what they referred to as the radio station. And he almost certainly did some broadcasting as well. He was acting as an announcer in some capacity on at least a few of these programs. So when the fire breaks out, not only do they have broadcasting facilities, but they have prisoners, and one in particular who have microphone experience, which makes a big difference when you're covering an event like this.
1: You said that he knew the difference between addressing an in-person audience and addressing a radio audience.
8: Yeah, that's a big factor that I think is going to make this broadcast as impactful as it was, because the craft of broadcasting that is developing in the 1930s, you know, particularly politicians are still orating. They're still talking as if to a full lecture hall. But you see people like FDR, you see people like Edward R. Murrow. They're the ones who understand this is a conversation. You are addressing a singular imagined spectator, not a theater full of people.
1: But this is before Murrow's big moment and Roosevelt's. This was April 21st, 1930. The fire breaks out. Describe what transpired after it started.
8: you know, it's iron bars and stone walls. So it's essentially like being inside a brick oven. When they eventually were able to clear the burned building, they found men with their heads in the toilet trying to get away from the heat. But it's the heat and the smoke that overcome you before the fire. But once people smell the smoke and the cry of fire goes out, you know, the first concern of the prison officials and the warden in particular is to avoid a prison break. They show much less concern for the lives of the people inside the burned building. So while the warden and most of the guards are trying to secure the complex and bring the National Guard in, a few prison guards, but mainly other prisoners, are unlocking the cells, are breaking the locks off with hammers, are doing whatever they can to get each individual door open and get their fellow prisoners out. And so there was some saving done by the prison officials, but certainly the inmates who survived this and left accounts, like Chester Himes, who became the famous novelist and wrote a story and later a novel about this, he marvels at how the people who are considered to be the worst of the worst, right, convicted of murder and every crime in the book, are risking their own lives to save their fellow prisoners.
1: How did WAIU, that local CBS Columbus radio station, get the eyewitness account of the fires? I mean, technically, how did they pull it off?
8: Well, because WAIU is located on an upper floor of the only skyscraper at that time in Columbus, what is now the Levesque Tower, they can see the smoke coming up from the prison, which is right near downtown. So they actually break the news locally while they send someone over, their station manager, Fred Palmer, to the prison. Within an hour or two of the breaking of the news, they have Palmer reporting in by telephone. He can tell an announcer on the other end of the line what he's seeing, and then the announcer can repeat what he's saying over the air, which is, again, about as close as you could get given the technical constraints. But once Palmer is able to get inside the prison about a couple hours after the fire has started, and he gets to the chapel and he sees that the radio facilities have survived and are in working order, they are able to patch in, certainly using a phone line, with the WAIU transmitter. So now they're broadcasting locally direct from the scene of the disaster. Meanwhile, the WAIU officials are getting on the phone with CBS in New York saying, we have something. Can you clear your schedule? This requires getting long distance phone lines. The fire breaks out around 5:30 p.m. By 11:15, the Columbia Broadcasting System in New York is ready to take this local broadcast from Columbus and send it out to 72 affiliates nationally who, you know, if you're listening to your radio at that hour, you have no idea what you're about to hear, right? But, you know, certainly in the local Columbus coverage area, there are reports that people thought this might be some sort of drama. They thought it might be, you know, a skit, because this is just such a new type of reporting that people didn't quite know how to take it.
1: And Fred Palmer has this set up now. And who does he put on the air to speak to the nation?
8: Deacon Gardner. He's not identified by name in the broadcast. He's identified by number, convict X46812. So that's what is in all the newspapers the next day. It's difficult to know exactly why Palmer did this, because accounts get very sketchy in that period between the fire and when they actually go on air. But they seem to have wanted a prisoner's perspective. And of course, we know Gardner was very eloquent. We know he was experienced with the microphone. We don't have a recording. The newspaper accounts conflict in some details. I think it's likely Palmer came on as the announcer and then handed it over to convict X46812. But what is very clear from all the accounts is that the voice everybody remembered was Gardner's.
1: So 322 prisoners died in the fire, the deadliest prison disaster in U.S. history. Deacon Gardner was at the microphone delivering the first breaking news report in CBS history. Tell me what we know about Gardner's use of the mic.
8: What's remarkable when you look at the press accounts is that the structure of what he's saying is so similar to a report that you would hear later from Murrow in World War II during the London Blitz, for example.
9: I'm standing on a rooftop looking out over London. At the moment, everything is quiet.
8: Gardner starts by describing what he's seeing because he's in the chapel building, which has windows. It's right next to the scene of the fire. He starts with the objective information, when the fire started, how it spread, what the estimated death toll was at that time, where the main loss of life was on the top floors, paints this word picture of what the prison looks like. Again, I'm reminded of Murrow, particularly when he's reporting from Vienna after the Nazis march in 1938.
6: It's now nearly 2:30 in the morning, and Herr Hitler has not yet arrived. No one seems to know just when he will get here, but most people expect him sometime after 10 o'clock tomorrow morning. It's, of course, obvious after one glance at Vienna that a tremendous reception is being prepared.
8: Like all the radio reporters who were operating from Nazi-occupied countries at that time, he has to pick his words carefully because the Nazis control the microphone. So he can speak more frankly from Britain than he can from Germany. And there are things he doesn't say in that moment that he says later. And the same thing is going on here, whereas Gardner knows he is on the air at the pleasure of the prison officials. So we know from other sources that there is a great deal of unrest in the prison, apparently attempts at escape or rumblings of what might become a riot. This would proceed over the succeeding days. But in the moment, Gardner is emphasizing that nobody's trying to escape. Everybody's well behaved. The nurses don't feel that they're in danger. The press accounts, there's some conflict in who said what. But the one thing all the newspaper accounts that reported on this, from the New York Times to papers in Canada, what they agree on is that more than once, Gardner referred to his fellow prisoners as brothers, specifically in the context of talking about how they saved each other. And so he makes this comment, after seeing the things they did and the bravery of them, I am glad and proud to call them brothers. And because it shows up in all these news reports, you can tell that's the thing that really landed with the audience.
1: Yeah. The Kansas City Star declared that, quote, radio, for the first time in history, gave millions of listeners eyewitness accounts of a catastrophe at the time of its happening. The Kentucky Post called Gardner a radio hero for his intensely dramatic account. And the Chicago Defender reported that Gardner startled America thanks to his vivid and amazing description.
8: I can't help comparing it to Murrow's reports during the Blitz specifically, because so much of the content of those reports is about the character of the people that he's seeing, in this case, the British.
9: I saw many flags flying from staffs. No one ordered these people to put out the flags. They simply feel like flying the Union Jack above their roofs. No one told them to do it, and no flag up there was white.
8: It's sort of making an argument to American listeners that they can take what a lot of people outside of Great Britain thought they couldn't, the Blitz, right? And Gardner is doing the same thing. He is looking at these prisoners, seen as the worst of the worst, the cast-offs from society. He's commenting on the brotherhood, the sense of solidarity that they demonstrated in risking their lives to save each other. And that's really remarkable.
1: Coming up, we delve deeper into the evolution of CBS News after the fire and the Deacons set the stage for Edward R. Murrow, and pick through the embers of network news today.
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0: 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I'm Michael Loewinger.
1: And I'm Brooke Gladstone. Continuing with historian A. Brad Schwartz, we shift our focus from the stunning impact of a horrific prison fire on broadcast news to the internal workings at CBS. Apparently, owner William Paley was known for taking credit when, in fact, credit was not due.
8: Yes, his memoir that came out in the 1970s, the title is As It Happened, but the joke was it should be As It Didn't Happen. So at the time of the prison fire in April 1930, he's 28 years old. He had acquired control of the CBS network about a year and a half earlier, right around the time he turns 27. So he didn't found the network, even though he identified himself as the founder in later years. But he had bought this failing company that had never turned a profit. He comes in from a family business in Philadelphia, successful cigar company founded and run by his father and uncle. He's in charge of the advertising for that concern and sees in the mid to late 20s what an amazing advertising medium this new thing called radio is, how great it is at selling. So in the moment, he's very conservative in the sense that he doesn't want to risk what he has. He's slow to see the promise in television, even though he would claim differently. And the same is true with news. Even when he has sort of this minor phenomenon on his hands with this prison fire broadcast, he's still reluctant to capitalize on it as best we can tell.
1: Although ultimately, Paley sends Gardner a $500 check and a thank you note, presumably to allow CBS to take credit for what the local station had done.
8: Yes, exactly. So this is really one of the only reasons we know Gardner's name, because he's only identified on air and in the initial news coverage as convict X46812. But then within a day, it goes out on the Associated Press and the other news wires that the president of CBS, William S. Paley, is sending this Otto U. Gardner a check and a thank you note commending him for this historic broadcast that he's made. Paley, one of his first actions when he took over CBS around about 1929, retained the services of Edward Bernays, who is the inventor of public relations, who is a propagandist during the First World War.
1: And incidentally, the nephew of Sigmund Freud, who really wasn't crazy about his nephew.
8: Yeah, but Bernays was a big believer in what he called created news. And there's other examples of him in this 29-30 period ginning up stories that turn out not to be true. But the whole idea that if you can get the press to report on your company, that's better than buying advertising because it's cheaper and people regard that with less skepticism because it's not an advertisement, it's a news story. So the idea of sending Gardner a $500 check gets CBS in newspapers around the country and keeps the story alive literally for weeks.
1: And it demonstrates specifically that the public really wants up-to-the-minute news.
8: Somebody who works at the public relations firm of Edward Bernays, who used to work at the New York Times, whose name was Edward Klauber. He had an editor at the Times, someone who really internalized and believed in the principles of journalism, specifically as practiced at the Times. Now he's working in public relations, and he's making an argument to Paley that this broadcast demonstrates that there is a public demand for news delivered in this way over the air that will be filled by someone, because Paley is reluctant. Newspapers at this time are still the dominant news medium in the United States. Broadcasting depends on them, not just for news content, because newspapers are doing the reporting, but radio also depends on the press for advertising, because radio listings in the newspapers, that's the only way people are going to know what's on the air. And Paley fears, as would turn out to be the case in later years, that the more radio becomes a competitor to newspapers in terms of delivering original reporting, there's going to be friction between radio and the press. That would break out in the 33-34, what they call the press radio war. But in this moment, Ed Clauber is urging Paley to move forward. Within 4 months of this broadcast, Paley has hired Ed Clauber to be an executive vice president, basically putting him in charge of news. By the end of that year, Clauber has hired Paul White, who is a wire service man from way back, and the two of them really start to build the news division, what we now know as CBS News. It's not its own sort of journalistic organization for a few more years. Mm-hmm. You know, they referred to it as like public affairs and special events. In 1935, when Ed Clauber hires a young man in his mid to late 20s, claiming to be in his early 30s, named Edward R. Murrow, he joins this special events division. Not as a journalist, he has no reporting background, he's never worked on a newspaper, but he is booking

0: late who seized the microphone and began broadcasting the roar of the flames and the screams of the dying. What happened to Gardner?
1: Well, he's transferred to the less secure prison farm facility, as a lot of prisoners were, to relieve overcrowding. Because of the reforms, I think, that take place in the years after the fire, even though he has a life sentence, he's paroled in 1947.
0: He stays in prison for 17 more years after the fire, though, right?
1: Correct. And then once he gets out, by now he is an ordained minister. So he continues to do this ministry to the incarcerated. One of the black newspapers in Ohio, the Ohio State News, catches up with him 2 years after his release. This would be now in 49. And it's the only news source that I've been able to find in the years after the fire, recognizing him as this, I mean, he's referred to in the headline as the hero of the Ohio Penn Fire, talking about the broadcasting that he did and then interviewing him, saying that he's turned his life around. Again, he doesn't talk much, if at all, about his own experience in the fire. He's putting the focus back on ministry toward the incarcerated and doing what he can to improve the lives of his brothers, as he called them, still behind bars. At the time of his death in 1967, he's buried in the same cemetery in Columbus where the unclaimed bodies were interred after the 1930 fire.
0: You say that the early years of CBS is just a black hole because CBS either doesn't care to preserve its history, or maybe it wants to make sure that some people don't see parts of its history. With CBS News Radio being shut down and the entire team being laid off, are you worried about the archives that will just lose more of this history, or how much history is there left to lose?
1: Well, the paper history of CBS's early years, as far as anybody has been able to determine, was destroyed probably sometime in the 1980s. The Library of Congress is specifically concerned with preserving the audio history because radio, one of the things that makes scholarship about broadcasting so important is that, especially in the 20th century, radio was the soundtrack of American life. And so much went on the air without being recorded. I mean, we're talking about the national network level. If you get down to local radio, college radio, I mean, just, you know, so much is gone. But you do have, if you're talking about a network like CBS, interviews with newsmakers of all kinds, just the work of all these journalists for decades by this point. CBS never cooperated, as far as I'm aware, with making the archived audio available at a facility like the Library of Congress. I do know that there is a great deal of concern about what will happen to the record of all of that work, because for scholarship and just for the interest of the general public in what the 20th and early 21st century sounded like, that would be an irreparable and immeasurable loss.
0: You say that CBS's new leaders invoke Murrow's legacy without seeming to understand what created it. What do you mean?
1: Well, there is, especially at CBS, throughout broadcasting writ large, a tendency to look back to those days to refer to Murrow with words like integrity and standards and all of those things that are true but become cliched and lose their meaning the more times we use them. From having lived vicariously through much of his career by this point, I'm struck by how in those early days, when he and CBS are first breaking through in the late 1930s, with these broadcasts from Europe, the Anschluss in 1938, the Munich crisis later that year, leading up to the start of World War II, one of the things that audiences and critics are responding to is that they know that even if the text of the reports that Murrow is giving are objective, the way he is communicating the information, the details he is focusing on, communicate an editorial comment on what he's witnessing. He is perceived as being opposed to the Nazi government at a time when NBC, because it was older, because it had longstanding relationships with European governments, including Germany, before the Nazis, there was a perception that their commentators were moderating what they were saying.
0: Pulling their punches.
1: Exactly, in order to maintain access. Murrow and CBS, because of who Murrow was and what his beliefs were, but also because this is the young upstart company, can be seen as more critical. And so there is a reservoir of trust.

0: that's built up, and particularly going through the war years, because people are in the United States experiencing World War II on the home front through the radio, primarily through CBS in large part. They know that Murrow was in Vienna in 1938.
1: They lift the right arm a little higher here than in Berlin. And the Heil Hitler is said a little more loudly.
0: They know he was in London in 1940 as the bombs were coming down.
2: Far away in the distance, I can see just that faint, red, angry snap of anti-aircraft bursts against the steel blue sky.
0: That he is at Buchenwald in 1945, bringing one of the first word pictures people have of the conditions in the Nazi concentration camps.
3: Men crowded around, tried to lift me to their shoulders. They were too weak. Many of them could not get out of bed. I was told that this building had once stabled 80 horses. There were 1,200 men in it, five to a bunk. The stink was beyond all description.
0: People know him. They know what his values are. They know that he is always first and foremost concerned with the preservation and promotion of democracy around the world, but especially in the United States. He wrangles with CBS leadership throughout the war about how much he is able to communicate those beliefs, how directly he is able to say what he really feels.
4: And we all know he ran into problems in his coverage of McCarthy in the 50s. I want to know about your observation that CBS's new leaders invoke his legacy without seeming to understand what created it. What is it you're seeing at CBS today?
0: Murrow's viewpoint was no one can escape their background, their experience, their reading, their education. All you can do is sort of be upfront about where you're coming from, tell the audience what you've seen, and let them take it or leave it. But I see increasingly, especially at CBS, but I would say throughout broadcast journalism, this invocation of Murrow as the patron saint of broadcast journalism in the United States without recognizing that he came from a values-based position where he was an advocate for democratic values as he understood them.
4: Brad, thank you very much.
0: Thank you.
4: A. Brad Schwartz is a historian currently working on a biography of Edward R. Murrow.

0: destruction.
1: That's it for this week's show. On the Media is produced by Molly Rosen, Rebecca Clark Callender, and Candace Wong. Travis Mannin is our video producer.
2: Our technical director is Jennifer Munson, with engineering from Jared Paul. Eloise Blondio is our senior producer, and our executive producer is Katya Rogers. On the Media is produced by WNYC. I'm Brooke Gladstone.
1: And I'm Michael.

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Happy Sunday afternoon. This is Earl Horlick. For today, mostly cloudy skies with a high of 82. For tonight, there's a 50% chance for rain, otherwise partly cloudy skies and 58. For Monday, tomorrow, the start of the work week, sunny and warmer with a high in the mid-80s. Coming up at 7 p.m., we have South of the Border, but up next, Latino USA right here on Siouxland Public Media. 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

0: From Futuro Media and PRX, it's Latino USA. I'm Maria Hinojosa. Today, the Men's World Cup is coming to our continent in just a couple of weeks. So, we're going to dive deep into the surprisingly rich culture of soccer in the United States.
1: Why do I watch the World Cup? That's like asking me, why do I breed?
2: Soccer means fun.
3: I just love the spirit behind it.
0: And we meet one of the players who was part of the rebirth of U.S. soccer.
4: It was really difficult to leave Uruguay for me. I remember telling my father at the time, Dad, out of all the countries in the world that we can move to, why do we have to move to the one that doesn't have soccer?
0: All this coming up on Latino USA. Stay with us. No te vayas.

0: This is Siouxland Public Media, improving quality of life since 1978. Happy Sunday evening. This is Earl Horlick. For tonight, expect a 50% chance for rain. Otherwise, partly cloudy skies with an overnight low of 58. For your Monday forecast, it's going to be sunny and warmer with a high in the mid-80s. And for Tuesday, showers are likely with a high of 83. 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Enjoy your evening.
1: It's Latino USA. I'm Maria Hinojosa. Well, the world's biggest sports tournament is coming to this country in a few weeks. The FIFA Men's World Cup, hosted by the U.S., Mexico, and Canada, is happening. So my colleagues at Futuro Studios are using this huge event to dive deep into what soccer means in the United States. It's for a new show called American Football. The show looks into the history of soccer culture in the U.S. and its underdog roots. You're going to hear from players and from the people who've been fighting to bring U.S. soccer into the limelight. You're also going to hear from immigrants all across the country for whom soccer is a major touchstone in their lives and what it means in terms of their connection to their roots. But they've also woven this sport into their American culture and life. We're going to play you an excerpt of the first two episodes of American Football. It's hosted by our very own Fernanda Echavarri. And we're going to start with what soccer, well, what football means to her. Take it away, Fernanda.
2: I love the sounds. The constant buzzing from the stadium, the melodic yet off-key chanting from the fans, the whistles, the rhythmic cadence of announcers calling the plays. I feel at home with this in the background. Add to that, la botana. I love to see a table with spicy snacks and an extra cold beer that spent the last 5 minutes in the freezer.
3: El quesito, las papitas con tapatío limón y la cheve bien helada.
2: All of this is football to me. Soccer. And not just any soccer. It's the World Cup. Most of my World Cup memories are tied to my dad. If I go back to the foggy burst of memories of my very early years growing up in Mexico, I can see him sitting cross-legged on the carpet close to the boxy TV. The sound of a soccer match in the background and the smell of his cigarette. It was the 80s, okay? After my parents split, my dad moved to the United States, to Arizona. My little sister and I would visit, and in the summer of 1998, I remember watching France win the final with Zinedine Zidane, hearing my dad say his name just like that. By the last World Cup in 2022, I was living in Arizona with a child of my own, a toddler. I dressed her up in this cute bootleg Mexico jersey so we could match. I taught her how to cheer for Mexico. Ra, ra, ra. Mexico, ra, ra, ra. She was into it. I remember my dad letting out one of his squinty eye laughs when he watched his granddaughter in uneven pigtails copying us. My dad, always a sports guy through and through. A sports watcher, I should say. I'm talking ESPN and Univision Deportes, always on TV. Knowing all the stats, the rankings of tennis players, how the top golfers were trained, which baseball team would win it all, and of course, all things soccer, from small leagues to the national teams. I am not that at all. But I kind of go nuts every 4 years when the FIFA Men's World Cup erupts. I yell at the TV like a backseat coach. I make side comments about the hot players. I constantly get up, I pace a little, I get real close to the screen during peak moments. My dad, much quieter, with some ay ay ay's here and there, and single claps. For at least 90 minutes in a game, the stakes feel so high. I love the drama, under this dull roar from the stadium coming through the screen. And those sounds, if I close my eyes, I can hear them. Up until now, they've given me a sense of home, of fun, of spending time with my dad. But if I'm really honest, I feel uneasy about what they might bring up this summer. This will be the first time I'm going to hear those sounds without my dad. His void of canyon proportions hits me as I prepare to watch the first World Cup since his passing. Will it make me miss him more? Feel his presence closer? I have no idea. What I do know is that for so many of us, the World Cup and soccer in general is tied to the beautiful and sometimes bittersweet memories of home.
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9: I'm a grandpa now, so I'm getting them into soccer training them now.
2: That's a little of what we heard when we took our mics to the street. And see, when you're a soccer lover here in the United States, many times that connection is also to another country, like it was for me and my dad. We weren't in Mexico with other family members when the games were on, but we put on our green jerseys and tried to make it feel like it. Because this is a place made up of immigrants, and so many times, soccer is that tie to our roots, to our homelands.
10: As I grew up back in Lebanon, it was the center of everything.
11: I'm from Colombia, and I feel like it's part of my culture and growing up.
12: I've grew up in Morocco watching soccer, and it's beautiful. When I say soccer, I mean football, so nobody gets that confused.
2: And it's also our connection to people from other places in the world, whether it's playing a game of pickup soccer or watching a match.
13: It's a connecting force.
5: Being able to learn about, let's say, Cameroonians, you know, Nigerians, playing with Iraqis, Afghanis.
14: And I'm Ecuadorian, my friend's being Brazilians, my friend being Colombian, my friend, like, everybody just collabs.
15: We all come together and we watch the same thing, which is football.
2: I think Pelé, the Brazilian soccer idol, has said it best. Football is
16: the beautiful game, the jogo bonito. Is soccer. Soccer is jogo bonito.
2: El juego bonito. The beautiful game. That is soccer. And this summer, the best male players in the world will be entertaining us from the biggest stage at the FIFA Men's World Cup. I'll be wearing the Mexico jersey, of course. But as I have in the past, I'm also going to root for my other favorites, if my Mexico lindo y querido is out. Last World Cup, I went to the mall to buy an Argentinian jersey. A child's large was actually cheaper, and since it fit, I went with that. I mean, how could I not root for Messi back then? Come on. But I also love an underdog, and we get plenty of that in this World Championship. Every 4 years, we watch as tiny countries can go toe-to-toe with economic superpowers. Uruguay has consistently punched above its weight, even though it has a population the size of the state of Iowa. In 2018, I remember rooting for Croatia when they won the semifinal. Their small frame superstar Modric had me Googling facts about the Slavic country.
17: I'm gonna have to get it back. There's the final whistle. Croatia, the second smallest nation in history to make a World Cup final.
2: That same year, Senegal, a relatively poor nation, made it to the World Cup, while the U.S. didn't.
18: Senegal, only the third African team to ever reach the quarterfinals of a World Cup. Cameroon in 1990, Ghana in 2010 were the others.
2: And even the U.S. team itself is an underdog. It's like the one thing that the U.S. is a true underdog at, which is part of the fun of rooting for them. Getting to watch these teams compete every 4 years, the giants, the little guys, and those in between, it provides an escape from an increasingly tumultuous world. For me, and for many of you.
19: Why do I watch the World Cup? That's like asking me, why do I breed?
8: Soccer means fun.
10: I just love the spirit behind it.
13: The guys are young and cute and fit.
8: I learn about celebrations, learn about players' names, songs from the crowd.
2: And listen, I'm not blind to the many, many, many flaws behind this whole event. The politics, the corruption, the human rights violations, the insanely expensive tickets, the scams, all the things happening outside of the field. I'm not discounting any of that.
3: But once the whistle blows and the game starts, none of that can stop me from loving what's at the core of the World Cup, the heart, the passion for rooting for your team, the soccer. Of all the unimportant things, football is the most important. A version of this quote has been attributed to everyone from Pope John Paul II to soccer players and coaches. But the sentiment is the same regardless of who says it. This thing we love is important simply because we love it.
1: Coming up on Latino USA, we're going back to the 90s, to the very first time that the World Cup came to the United States. There was Oprah, there was OJ, and it changed soccer here forever.
20: The beginning and the end weren't great, but the stuff in between was really good.
1: Stay with us. No te vayas.
0: This is Siouxland Public Media, a listener-supported NPR member station and a service of Western Iowa Tech Community College. Happy Sunday evening. This is Earl Horlick. The Lewis and Clark Interpretive Center opens its 2026 outdoor season of performances with Bright Star Theater and their edition of Peter Pan that's taking place at 10 a.m. on June 3rd, Wednesday. Bright Star Touring Theater is a national theater troupe based in North Carolina. Their mission is to challenge, engage, and delight audiences all over the world. 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
1: It's Latino USA. I'm Maria Hinojosa. We are playing you an excerpt of the first two episodes of a new show from Futuro Studios. It's called American Football. This summer will be the second time the United States gets to host a World Cup. So it's worth talking about the first time that happened in order to understand just how far the U.S. has come. I'm going to let my colleague Fernanda Echavarri take it from here.
3: Back in the late 80s, the U.S. didn't even have a soccer league. So it's wild that in the summer of 1988, FIFA, the governing body of soccer, announced that the 1994 World Cup would be hosted in the United States, a country where soccer wasn't really that big at the time. I mean, it makes sense that the reaction from the world of soccer was, shall we say, mixed?
20: I think opinion was divided. I think some people saw this is the next frontier. There's clearly tremendous marketing opportunities, revenues to be derived from this. And that really, if we are to be the global sport, we need the US on board. But equally, there were people who were sort of thinking, well, what are they going to do to it?
3: This is Jonathan Wilson. Jonathan is a columnist for The Guardian and an all-around soccer expert.
20: I'm a football historian. I've written 13 books of football history, including The Power and the Glory, A History of the World Cup.
3: He grew up in Sunderland, a shipbuilding town in the northeast of England. And like everyone else he knew, Jonathan was obsessed with soccer from a very young age.
20: Yeah, I went to my first game October 82 when I was six. So that's the first World Cup I remember. So I turned six during that tournament. And you'd say that's one of the real formative experiences of my life. This recognition of football as this vehicle for accessing the world.
3: Or at least a good chunk of the world. Because back in the 80s and early 90s, the U.S. really wasn't part of that global family of soccer players and lovers. It hadn't competed in the World Cup since the 50s. And the country had tried and failed to build a successful national soccer league. This was the country FIFA wanted for the World Cup? People were worried that the U.S. would sort of ruin the game for everyone else.
20: I mean, I remember there was all these rumors, and you never quite knew how seriously to take them, that, oh, it's not going to be two halves, it's going to be four quarters because they have to fit in the ad breaks.
3: Oh my God, can you imagine a soccer game with ad breaks every 10 minutes? And that criticism wasn't just happening outside of the country. Tom Weir, a columnist for USA Today, wrote at the time, quote,
21: Hating soccer is more American than apple pie, driving a pickup, or spending Saturday afternoons channel surfing with a remote control. End quote.
20: And I think to an extent, it's understandable that if you're a fan of American football or basketball or baseball or ice hockey, you don't want this other sport coming in and stealing your market share. Of course you're going to be opposed to it.
21: So what is happening in the US? Is there an effort or a push to get more buy-in from the public before the World Cup? How does the US sort of make soccer be more exciting for people?
20: There was, but what they did wasn't to try and sort of sell the game. They were selling the event. And I think that was exactly the right thing to do. They're saying, look, this is this enormous world event. I mean, we've seen Gianni Infantino this time saying this is 104 Super Bowls.
21: 104 Super Bowls.
20: I mean, that wasn't language used then, but it was similar. This is this enormous global event. It's coming to your country. Go and watch it. Even if you're not interested in soccer, go and watch the fans. Go and watch the sort of the passion of other people.
21: So maybe people here were still on the fence about soccer as a sport. But an event? A show? Now that is US of A. Up until then, Jonathan says World Cup opening ceremonies were kind of not so flashy.
20: There's something endearing the amateurish about quite a lot of it. There's this sort of school sports day atmosphere to it.
21: So the US said, hold my beer, we're going to turn this into a production. And listen, you can't make this up. That day, the day of the opening ceremony, June 17, 1994, will also go down in history as one of the juiciest moments of the 90s in the U.S. for something else.
20: That's the day of the O.J. Simpson car chase through Los Angeles.
4: The vehicle is registered to Al Cowling, a former teammate, close friend of O.J. Simpson's, who has been a fugitive from justice now almost 12 hours.
21: The other day I was watching a documentary called Soccer Town USA, and the players were talking about how they were literally distracted by the OJ chase that night when they should have been trying to get in the zone.
6: I'm hearing the TV in the background. I'm thinking, yo, Tones, what are you doing?
22: I couldn't believe this was happening, and he kept yelling at me, man, we got a World Cup game and it's early tomorrow.
20: So it's an absurd day of Americana.
23: The opening ceremonies are underway. Let's go now to Soldier Field.
21: It's a sweltering afternoon at Soldier Field, the largest sports stadium in Chicago, packed to the gills. More than 60,000 spectators on the stands and millions more watching at home. The MC of the event, none other than Oprah.
24: The United States of America warmly welcomes you to World Cup USA 1994! Everybody, let's celebrate with the incomparable Miss Diana Ross!
21: Diana Ross sashays into the field in a bright red 90s suit, her hair flowing. She's surrounded by hundreds of dancers dressed in white, who part like the Red Sea as she sprints down the middle towards the goalkeeper. There's a soccer ball waiting for her. All she has to do is kick it into the goal.
20: And the idea is she kicks a ball into this goal, which then will split open, and that introduces the next phase of the opening ceremony.
21: But instead of a triumphant moment, Diana Ross hedges and then kicks the ball way to the left, missing the goal completely.
25: Not sure that was supposed to happen.
20: The goal still splits, everything goes off, but it just looks farcical. I mean, I think Oprah fell off the stage and damaged her ankle as well.
21: That wasn't on camera.
20: So it's sort of shambolic, it's ill-omened. It's very funny for those of us watching on. And then the game itself, the first game of the World Cup, which is Germany against Bolivia, is a terrible, terrible game.
21: Germany floundered, but ultimately beat Bolivia 1-0. It wasn't the best display of skill.
20: I'm watching it now thinking, God, I wish I'd been there to write about it. This would have been such an easy, funny piece to write.
21: But this embarrassing star didn't actually doom the whole tournament. For one, it had record attendance.
20: The highest average attendance of any World Cup was in 1994.
21: Oh, wow.
20: Because the US has enormous stadiums. I think probably there's a lot of immigrant communities who were going to games. There was a lot of traveling support. But, you know, ordinary Americans who had not previously watched soccer were clearly going because they wanted to witness the event.
21: But how did it end? Overall, was it a good World Cup? And what would make it a good World Cup if it was?
20: I mean, that's what makes a good World Cup is a great question. And I think it's only partly about the quality of football played. I think it's more about the storylines.
3: It's about the storylines. And the 1994 World Cup here in the U.S. had some good drama. Argentinian superstar Diego Maradona had just returned from a drug ban to play that tournament.
20: Then the second game is against Nigeria. He's taken off for the random drugs test at the end.
3: Once the game was over, a nurse walked into the field and escorted Maradona out to get a doping test.
20: And it's a really poignant image. They walk off hand in hand, and she's wearing this sort of white uniform with sort of green crosses on it. And of course, he fails the drugs test.
5: Both analysis of the urine sample have proved to be positive.
20: And he never plays for Argentina again.
3: Another example of the drama of this World Cup was the tragic victory of the U.S. over Colombia. After Colombian defender Andres Escobar kicked the ball into his own team's net.
7: Sends it inside, it's an own goal! The USA gets the score, Escobar, on the own goal, and the United States leads Colombia 1-0.
3: Shortly after he returned to Colombia, he was shot to death. And there's still dispute over whether it was really about this mistake. But there were moments of triumph as well. Nigeria played their first ever World Cup, and even though they didn't make it far, Jonathan says it was a debut to remember.
7: Yakini's in the middle and has to score! 1-0 to Nigeria!
20: The first goal that Rashidi Yakini scores against Bulgaria in the group, and his celebration, sort of clutching the net to his face, one of the great iconic celebrations. And that was a great Nigeria team to watch, and they went on to win the Olympic gold 2 years later. So there was loads of great stories, there was loads of great football played. The beginning and the end weren't great, but the stuff in between was really good.
3: That's my thing right there. The stories, the drama, the in-between. I love hearing Jonathan say that that's what makes a World Cup great. And it makes me wonder what the story of this summer's World Cup will be. By and large, the 1994 World Cup is credited with bringing back soccer to the United States. 2 years after the tournament, in 1996, the U.S. gave birth to Major League Soccer. Obviously, we know that the U.S. women's team has the most wins since the Women's World Cup started in 1991. They are the winning team.
9: And a goal! The woman they feared most in the air has given the USA the lead.
3: And this year, with the World Cup at home, the men, they'll have another chance to prove themselves on their home turf. And the home audience is watching.
11: The reason that we're decked out in this red, white, and blue, repping for USA, is for this reason. The exclusive reveal of the 2026 U.S. Soccer World Cup uniforms. And here they
3: are. The most watched, the most followed event worldwide is going to be played here in the U.S., in Mexico, and Canada. And this tournament is already primed for good stories. There's so many countries who fought so hard to get here, like Haiti, deep in a humanitarian crisis with security at an all-time low. Gangs rule the country, and yet they qualify to play this year, making an appearance for the first time since 1974. Iraq is also competing for the first time in 40 years. There's going to be 8 Arab nations playing, a record. Ivory Coast and Senegal are set to compete, even though the U.S. government put a visa ban on both of those countries. These stories also make it impossible to deny that the World Cup is coming back to a very different United States 32 years later.
20: I think this is a World Cup that people are approaching with trepidation because we don't know what's going to happen with Iran. It's the 23rd World Cup. The previous 22, the attitude of the hosts has always been, please come to our country, look at how great it is and go home and tell everybody. By and large, that has been the attitude of hosts. You look back, even Mussolini in 1934, subsidized travel for foreign fans because he wanted people to come and see his Italy and how efficient and beautiful and effective it was.
3: That's not the case today. The U.S. is overly hostile to foreigners.
20: Well, 4 qualified nations are on the visa banned list, others on a soft block list. It's going to be a difficult tournament from that point of view in a way that other tournaments haven't been.
3: All of this will most likely become part of this World Cup story. Visa bans,
2: ICE raids, war. Still, none of that can take away from how deeply diverse of a country we are. And that diversity will be on display at this World Cup as Americans wave their many flags. Even before planes arrive from abroad, there will be a base of fans from all over the world ready to cheer for their roots. Call me hopeful. But I think the U.S. will rally. I mean, it is football, after all.
12: Who do I root for the World Cup? Well, USA. Always, always USA.
10: I like the German team.
14: Morocco first, and the USA obviously second.
8: I would go with United States or Portugal.
15: Oh, Mexico 100% because I'm from there. My second choice is Spain.
16: I'm going to go ahead and say I just root for the Ecuadorian national team.
22: Oh, USA. USA. Nigerian blood roots, of course, but USA all the time.
17: I would say Haiti because I was born there, but I had a chance to live in Brazil shortly, and actually one of the games that I'm absolutely going to be devastated to watch is Brazil against Haiti.
18: But I would say I root a lot for England because obviously I'm half British.
26: Colombia. I like the Colombia men's team. Not England, that's for sure.
8: I root for... I don't know.
27: Mexico, but... truly the U.S. because, you know, I've been raised here.
28: It's a complicated time to be a U.S. soccer fan.
16: I feel like part of me wants to root for the United States, even though politically I have some complications here, but that doesn't mean we shouldn't root for our guys here.
29: I'll root for Mexico, and if Mexico doesn't do great, then I'll root for USA. Viva Mexico.
1: So we just learned about the first time the World Cup came to the United States and how this event essentially is largely credited with the soccer renaissance in the country. And now we're going to hear from one of the players who was part of that rebirth of soccer right here in the United States.
30: It was really difficult to leave Uruguay for me. I remember telling my father at the time, Dad, out of all the countries in the world that we can move to, why do we have to move to the one that doesn't have soccer? And my grandfather was the one who, you know, he cleaned my soccer shoes. He's the one that took me to the practices with my team. I left Uruguay and I never saw my grandfather again. It was a very tough move.
1: And I'm going to let the host, Fernanda Chavarri, take it from here.
2: Could you have ever imagined how far you would go in the sport, moving to the U.S., the country that cared about soccer the least?
30: I could have never imagined. I mean, I really thought when I moved to the U.S. basically that soccer was going to be a hobby for me and that I wouldn't be able to accomplish the goals that I had set out when I was growing up as a child in Uruguay. And I was on my way to going the pro route, and I felt like that got cut off. And it was, you know, let's just call it an unconventional way of making it where I wanted to make it in the first place, but I did.
2: Tabaré Ramos, or Tab, is widely regarded as one of the best U.S. soccer players of the 1990s.
30: Well, that's what my mother used to say, so let's just agree with that.
2: That might be underselling it a bit. He's a three-time World Cup player and the first player to sign with Major League Soccer, or MLS. He was named the 1990 U.S. Soccer Athlete of the Year after one of those World Cups, and he was inducted into the National Soccer Hall of Fame in 2005. So, yeah, it's definitely not just his mom. Soccer culture in the U.S. is particularly unique. And Ramos represents a pivotal moment in time for U.S. men's soccer. He's part of its renaissance, its rebirth. He's someone who came to a practically soccerless nation and helped build a new generation of fans, energizing a national team that long seemed hopeless. And like so many great American things, he came from somewhere else.
30: I'm sure I started kicking a ball as soon as I could walk. Soccer or football in Uruguay, it truly is a way of life. It's very much ingrained into the culture of the country. And what child growing up doesn't want to be a soccer player? It's basically everyone wants to play football. So when I signed for my first club in Montevideo, I was 6 years old. And I remember that my uncle sort of forced me to go to the club because he felt like I was ready. And I remember thinking, oh, my God, I don't think I'm ready. And he said to me, well, you've been playing on the street already for a couple of years.
2: He was ready. But then when he was about 11 years old, his family made the tough decision to move to the U.S.
30: In the late 70s, you know, the economy in Uruguay was not doing so well. So my father was in Uruguay. He had been an electrical engineer. So he came to the U.S. to work. He thought we'd have a better life here.
2: Moving as a kid is hard already. And moving to a place where the thing you love the most is not the star sport, that's tough. How did you sort of handle that when you got here? ¿Hablabas inglés?
30: No.
2: Or did you learn it when you got here?
30: I mean, we knew things like how to say table or cat or random things, you know, that really when you meet friends and when you're trying to be in a conversation doesn't really help a whole lot. So
2: none of that applies. I was there at one point.
30: And so it was really difficult. You know, I wish to tell you that I adapted to the country quickly, but it really was hard. You know, I moved into New Jersey. It's not like there were a lot of Hispanics in the area I was in. And, you know, it's hard to assimilate yourself into the culture and to become accustomed to what other people like. I was always very reserved and introverted. And for me, it became difficult to make friends. And, you know, my first year in this country was really hard.
2: Ramos was moving to what he envisioned to be a soccerless wasteland. But he serendipitously ended up in what just might have been one of the few places in the U.S. that really went crazy for soccer. Kearney, New Jersey. In the late 19th century, the town's gigantic thread mills attracted immigrants to work there. Early on, Kearney came to be known as the cradle of American soccer. It's the birthplace of a lot of really amazing players. And actually, the team associated with the massive factory in town, the Clark Thread Company, won 3 American Football Association Cups in the late 1880s. Other New Jerseyans from neighboring towns like Jimmy Douglas and Thomas Florey played in the first ever World Cup, coincidentally, in Uruguay in 1930. And the descendants of this town are loud and proud of this history and continued a fierce love of the game. But in terms of the rest of the country, soccer didn't really have that same appeal.
30: You went somewhere else, you realize that soccer didn't really exist, that soccer was sort of this hobby that some people had on the side. You know, you learn to become a salesman for the sport because you have no choice, because everywhere you go, soccer is, oh, you play that soccer. You know, it's not even soccer. It's that soccer. It's almost like that sport.
2: Ouch.
30: Yeah. And so you learn to accept that and you learn to say the right things.
2: But Ramos and his team did develop a rowdy fan base, affectionately self-described as the Kearney Army. As you can hear in this clip from the documentary Soccer Town USA.
0: Get off the field! All right. Get off the field! Get off the field! Get off the field! Jeez.
2: By 1984, Ramos had graduated high school, and he got a call. It was the New York Cosmos, the very same team that the soccer legend, Brazilian superstar Pelé, had played for. And they wanted to draft him. Ramos was thrilled. He trained with them for a little bit, but in the end, he decided to go to college instead. It's a familiar crossroads that a lot of immigrants and first gens find themselves in. Their parents sacrificed a lot to give them better opportunities, so they have to weigh that against their true passions.
30: My father always said that, you know, you can kick a ball for a little while, but you'll have your education for the rest of your life. That was really important to him. Fortunately, I was the best player in the country my senior year in high school. I could pick pretty much any college I could go to for free. And by the way, thank God, because my parents wouldn't be able to afford college. So it was good that I could go for free. So I decided to go to North Carolina State. And I think part of that was really the decision from my parents at North Carolina State. There was an Argentinian coach and his brother had played in the World Cup. So for my parents, that was sort of the connection in allowing me to once again connect to world soccer. And so I chose North Carolina State.
2: It turns out that was a smart decision. Because not long after he debated joining the Cosmos instead of going to college, the Cosmos and the entire North American Soccer League shuttered. But even though the league was no more, there was still great soccer to be played.
30: And then we went to the Olympics in Seoul.
4: On a bright and beautiful Saturday morning in Seoul, Koreans by the hundreds of thousands have turned out to greet a day they've long awaited.
1: Coming up on Latino USA, Tab Ramos deals with a cracked skull and the possible end of his career. Stay with us. 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
5: 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This is Earl Horlick. Now on view at the Sioux City Public Museum is Call to Arms, Sioux City and U.S. military history. From the battlefields of the Civil War to the front lines of more recent conflicts in the Middle East, Sioux City area residents have answered the call to serve. This exhibit brings history to life through a collection of uniforms, weaponry, and equipment spanning conflicts from the Civil War all the way up to the post-9/11 era. The exhibit will remain on view through August 23rd. For more information, go to SiouxCityMuseum.org. Coming up at 7 p.m., we have South of the Border, but let's go back to Latino USA right here on Siouxland Public Media. Make it a great evening.
1: It's Latino USA. I'm Maria Hinojosa. We're going to wrap up our special episode of our newest podcast called American Football. Our host, my colleague Fernanda Echavarri, is talking to former soccer player Tab Ramos about his career and about the rebirth of U.S. soccer. Now we go back in time to the South Korean Olympics in Seoul.
2: In the 1988 Olympics, the U.S. did pretty well. They tied with both Argentina and with South Korea, but ultimately lost to the USSR in a 4-2 game.
6: Ladies and gentlemen, the final score in Daegu, USA 2, R4.
2: It was a disappointing loss, but one that would soon be overshadowed by two incredible 1990 World Cup qualifying games. One where the U.S. would smash Costa Rica, thanks to an incredible goal by none other than Tab Ramos. And then...
7: ESPN presents the World Cup qualifying game. One of these teams will advance to the World Cup. It's the national teams of the USA versus Trinidad and Tobago.
2: It's a hot, sunny day in Port of Spain, Trinidad and Tobago. Haseley Crawford Stadium is packed with a sea of red, all for the home team.
7: It seemed like there was a mandatory sign that said you must wear red or you wouldn't be allowed to enter the stadium, because that's all you see here. It's just a sea of red.
2: Trinidadian flags are everywhere, and there are signs as far as the eye can see. One sign reads, "No way, USA." We're in minute 31 of an already intense match. Ramos kicks the ball over to midfielder Paul Caligiuri, and in an unlikely move, Caligiuri launches the ball with his non-dominant left foot, and...
7: a left-footed shot! Paul Caligiuri has scored a goal in the USA! Lead 1-0!
2: It's a historic goal, known as the shot heard round the world.
7: And a stunning goal this crowd absolutely cannot believe it!
2: Which would lead to the U.S. finally entering the World Cup again after a 40-year dry spell. 40 years! Walk me through what it was like to go to Italy and represent the United States. What did that World Cup mean for you and your team?
30: I think first is, you know, thinking about how unlikely it was that we were going to qualify to that World Cup. Hmm. You know, U.S. had not been to a World Cup in 40 years. And here we are, a bunch of young guys that basically had only college experience. And we end up qualifying to the World Cup. And you have the whole world watching, you know, a billion plus people watching. I remember walking onto the field and thinking, how am I here? How am I in this place? That's exactly what I wish I could tell you that I was looking at it in a different way, but really that's what it was. It was almost like I had fought my whole life from, you know, when I was 4 years old playing the game on the streets to then signing at 6 years old. And here I am at the one place where like every player in the world would trade positions with me. And how lucky am I to be here? And I actually thought those things. It was truly incredible to be in those shoes that day. I wish I could go back to that moment. I really do.
2: Overall, what would you say was the U.S. performance in that World Cup?
30: You know, I wish I could tell you it went well for us, but it really didn't. we were really not much better than Torres participating against some of the best players in the world. And so it was a wake up call for us, but I think it was also a wake up call for the country. And I'm very fortunate to have been part of that generation of players that took the national team back to the World Cup after four decades.
2: I don't think I would personally call their performance in Rome as that of mere tourists. I mean, yes, of course, the lack of experience did hurt them. They immediately lost 5-1 to Czechoslovakia. And then, like fighting a lion in its own den, went up against Italy.
30: We ended up, you know, fighting for that game, and we lost 1-0.
3: Giannini, here's Giannini!
30: We almost tied it at the end, actually, on a ball that almost went over the line.
3: Very good save. Rebound. Zenger at the double. Well, the best chance for the United States so far.
30: We definitely showed ourselves, but I feel like the world really put us in our place.
3: The United States team who showed plenty of fight. In the end here, it's finished, though. Italy won. The United States of America, nil.
2: Just to show you how historic this all was, even though the U.S. team did lose, it wasn't lost on anyone how incredible of an accomplishment it was for them to go toe-to-toe with one of the best teams at the time and only lose by 1 point. At the end of the game, the Italian team swapped jerseys with the U.S. team in a show of respect. Remember, the U.S. had not even been able to qualify for a FIFA Men's World Cup for four decades. I mean, these guys had given audiences here a great show. And even though the team exited the tournament early, Tab Ramos and the other two players from Kearney, New Jersey, came home to a big parade in their honor. They were toted around in these fancy Corvettes and even given a key to the city, as it was captured in the documentary Soccer Town USA.
9: Thank the mayor and the whole town of Kearney, the people, not only for being the greatest people in this country, but the greatest people in the world. And I really mean that, and thanks very much for everything.
2: Four years later, in 1994, it was time for the World Cup again. And this time, the United States was hosting.
30: By the time 1994 rolled around, we had already beaten England, we had beaten Portugal, we had beaten Ireland, we had tied Italy. We already were getting results summer after summer, and our team was improving. Mm. We were now a competitive team. We had experience, we had good players on the team. You know, we beat Mexico right before that World Cup started at the Rose Bowl in front of 100,000 people. So we went into that World Cup with momentum and really feeling confident about who we were.
2: Plus, they had the Kearney Army supporting them once again, with kegs, signs, and all of their rowdy hooligan energy. Again, Soccer Town USA.
11: 120 of us out there. Every one of us had American strips on. We had girls in American bikinis. We were there for a party. We knew the party was there, and we took control.
30: We knew the Kearney guys were there. We didn't even know how they got to California, but they got there. And there was a neat thing about Kearney, which was, you know, we were the underdog town sort of everywhere we went. And that was the attitude of the fans.
2: So we're in the World Cup here in the U.S., and it's time for the home team to play its first game. They go up against Switzerland. They tie 1-1.
12: America have equalized!
2: It's clear from the start that this is not the U.S. national team of the past. Just look at their second game. They earn a massive 2-1 victory against Colombia.
3: For so long, the United States of America have been on the outside looking in when the FIFA World Cup is at the center of the world's attention. But now they are right at the heart of it.

0: We were tied 0-0 with Brazil in the second round, and I took an elbow to my head, which cracked my skull.
1: Okay, there's Tab Ramos, doing well, shooting the ball, getting away almost. Pulls Leonardo's shirt, but then...
2: That is an elbow to the side of his face.
0: Obviously, at that point, I had to get taken out of the game. I know that the coach waited till halftime to see if I could go back in, but obviously I went from there right to the hospital, and so I didn't even see the second half. Matter of fact, I didn't even find out that we lost the game 1-0 until later that night, many hours after the game ended.
3: Watching the video of you getting hit, I mean, hearing you say right now, I took an elbow to the head, it really downplays sort of how violent this was. I wonder if at any point you, your family, anybody, if you said, you know what, this might be it. Like, this is a really serious injury. Do I retire now? Or were you super determined to get back and play?
0: I love that you asked me this question, because this goes back to the beginning when we talked about me being 4 years old and how important soccer was for me. As part of my recovery, I visited the Olympic boxing doctor just to sort of assess my injury and see what the possibilities of coming back. And the Olympic boxing doctor said to me, well, I can tell you, if you were a boxer, I would never let you box again. If you get hit in the head with a ball hard enough, you could have some real serious consequences.
3: Wow.
0: Had the elbow been a half an inch lower, I likely would have died on the field.
3: That's terrifying.
0: Yes. And yet, having said all that, I couldn't picture my life without soccer. I couldn't picture it. You know, it was a really difficult moment for me because it was a big decision to make. But in the end, I think I did the right thing by continuing to play.
3: The U.S. team would end up losing that game to Brazil when Ramos got hurt. Then they lost again to Austria. Brazil ended up winning the entire thing. But Ramos had led the U.S. to its best World Cup performance since that first ever World Cup game in 1930. Ramos recovers from his injury and starts to think about what's next. He ends up playing for the Real Betis in Spain and becomes one of the first U.S. players to make a name for himself in Europe. In 1995, he signed as the very first player in Major League Soccer, or MLS. And 3 years later, he plays his last World Cup. He's gone on to coach for teams like the Houston Dynamo and Hartford Athletic. He's also been a commentator for Telemundo in previous World Cups. Do you still speak Spanish or not much?
0: Sí, siempre. Los últimos dos mundiales los trabajé con Telemundo. En español solamente. Sí, hice el Mundial del 18 en Rusia con Telemundo y el de Qatar en el 22.
3: So looking back at what soccer was when you moved to the U.S. in the 70s and what it is today when it comes to popularity, buy-in, fandom, skill, how has it evolved? Where are we now? I'm just trying to understand from your perspective. You have seen it not from an audience perspective, or a commentator or a historian. You played it. You lived it. And now we have the World Cup coming back. What's different now?
0: In 1994, I feel like it was sort of the birth of soccer here. 2026 has to be the World Cup that makes soccer permanent.
3: Ooh.
0: Now, I'll say this. You know, a lot has happened since 1994. You know, we have a league. Now the league has huge stadiums. The stadiums are full. They have training facilities for kids. Kids are developing. Mm-hmm. We have more and more good players. There's 30 teams in the league now. They're all doing well. They're known in CONCACAF. They dominate most of CONCACAF with Liga MX. Like, all of that's happening. But this is the World Cup in which I think we need to make some ground in the culture of the country, because this is the one thing that hasn't changed. I can still walk into a bar two blocks away from my house and the guys at the bar are not talking about soccer. They're talking about college basketball. They're talking about football. They're talking about baseball. They're talking about hockey. They're talking about many other sports that are not soccer. And so I think although the sport has come a long way, we still have a long way to go. I feel really proud of having been a big part of the sort of rebirth of soccer in this country, of having been maybe a small part of that generation of players, of four or five that were able to play those three World Cups in the 90s that sort of put soccer a little bit on the map in this country.

0: not so small a part.
1: Well, you know, it's a team sport at the end of the day, and you're only one, so.
0: Of course, of course. Could soccer become America's favorite pastime?
1: Not in my lifetime.
0: Wow.
1: My experience so far as a 59-year-old, so it's quite a few years, is that soccer continues to be the sport of the future.
0: Hmm.
1: I would like to see it arrive at some point.
0: Although we may not see soccer becoming America's favorite pastime in this generation, who knows? Maybe the next one will see another Tab Ramos that will help push the sport to the top for the next generation. But that person probably won't be Ramos's youngest.
1: We put her in rec soccer, and immediately she yelled to the sidelines, "Why are you making me do this?" You know, so she didn't like it.
0: No, thank you, Dad.
1: So she became a dancer, and she did competitive dance, so that's her sport.
0: Maybe in their lifetime.
1: Maybe. I hope so. I hope so.
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0: Are they the only ones that don't like hearing that?
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2: 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That's it for today. The American football team includes Fernanda Chavarri, Rebecca Ibarra, Andres Caballero, Levi Sharp, Victoria Estrada, and Marlon Bishop. Fernanda Chavarri is Latino USA's managing editor. Nancy Trujillo is our production manager. Our engineers are Stephanie LeBeau, Julia Caruso, and JJ Carubin. The Latino USA team also includes Roxana Aguirre, Reinaldo Leaños Jr., Luis Luna, Glorimar Marquez, Julieta Martinelli, Monica Morales Garcia, Adriana Rodriguez, and Nicole Rothwell. Benile Ramirez and I are executive producers. I'm your host, Maria Hinojosa. 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